0: made public by Senate Minority Leader Chuck Schumer and Senator Alex Padilla of California. Miles Parks, NPR News, Washington.
1: President Trump posted online today that the AI industry already has the only guardrail it needs, what he called a strong and smart high IQ president. It comes after AI industry leaders said they want to slow down the rapid development of the technology, and after several companies disclosed AI-related security incidents, as NPR's Shannon Bond reports.
2: What Anthropic CEO and others in the industry are saying is that we're at this point where AI is now advancing really fast, so fast that it's hard for safety to keep up. And that is inflaming these fears, one, that humans could lose control, or that AI could be used by bad actors. And we are already seeing these situations where AI is acting in unexpected ways, like the Hugging Face hack. And given the way these AI systems work, right, you can give them a goal, but it can be really hard to predict what they will do to achieve it. So the industry refers to these efforts to what they call align AI models with human values. But there are people inside these very companies who are worried about how possible that really is given the pace of advancement.
1: NPR's Shannon Bond reporting. AI stocks slid worldwide today after that warning from industry leaders. Meanwhile, major U.S. stock indexes fell. The S&P 500 fell nearly 0.5%. 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
3: With Montana News, I'm Sherry Quinn. Thousands more acres will now remain working forest land in northwest Montana, adding to the area's network of conservation easements. MTPR's Caroline Weiss has more.
4: More than 20,000 acres of northwest Montana forest land are now permanently protected. Montana Fish, Wildlife, and Parks, the Stimson Lumber Company, and Trust for Public Land announced the completion of a conservation easement on Thursday, with parcels in Lincoln, Sanders, and Mineral counties. The largest piece helps fill in a gap in a string of easements, securing public access to the eastern edge of the Cabinet Mountains. Under the easement, the land will remain a working forest in perpetuity. This prevents development while allowing for logging and forest management, guaranteeing public access for recreation, and protecting key streams and habitats. The project is the latest in an ever-growing patchwork of conservation easements in northwest Montana, including others from Stimson. Leaders and land managers say they are becoming an increasingly vital tool to protect both forests and those who rely on them, especially in the timber industry. The project was partially funded through the Forest Service's Forest Legacy Program, which encourages the protection of privately owned forests through easements and land purchases in collaboration with state agencies. In Missoula, I'm Caroline Weiss.
3: The national average for a gallon of regular gasoline went up 13 cents over the last several days due to volatility in the Strait of Hormuz. In Montana, the average for a gallon of regular unleaded is at $4.47. The statewide average for diesel also hit a new record Monday at $5.98 per gallon. 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

0: 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I'm Scott Detrow.
1: And I'm Juana Summers. ChatGPT says it's rolling out protections to help people who talk to its chatbots about self-harm.
2: It is another opportunity to provide human support and connection to humans when they are thinking about suicide.
0: We tested the claims.
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3: Live from NPR News in Culver City, California, I'm Dwayne Brown. President Trump claims that Ukraine and Russia have agreed to halt striking energy infrastructure, but Ukraine's president says he doesn't trust that Russia will stick to the agreement. NPR's Joanna Kakissis has more from Kyiv.
4: Writing on social media, Zelensky said his country had proposed an agreement with Russia to stop the destruction of critical infrastructure. This includes energy facilities, ports, and food and pharmaceutical warehouses. Zelensky writes that if Ukraine's allies can ensure Russia does not strike these sites, then Ukraine will also stop its attacks. But he adds Ukraine is not confident that Russia has any desire to abide by any agreement. Earlier on Monday, the Kremlin welcomed Trump's demands that Ukraine end strikes on Russian energy sites, but did not comment on any deal. Joanna Kakissis, NPR News, Kyiv.
3: A nationwide study found that military veterans have higher levels of PFAS in their blood. NPR's Quill Lawrence reports these so-called forever chemicals have been linked to cancer as well as liver failure.
5: The study, published in Environmental Health Perspectives, found that 58% of veterans have elevated levels of PFAS in their blood. That's associated with illnesses like kidney or testis cancer, liver or cardiovascular disease. The lead author of the study, Christian Hoover at Brown University, says young veterans in particular had levels 18% higher than their civilian counterparts.
6: If you are a veteran that is between 20 and 39, I really strongly advise that they get tested and that they consult with their physicians.
5: But PFAS blood testing isn't covered by VA health insurance or offered at VA medical centers. VA is currently, quote, reevaluating blood testing in accordance with new federal research. Quill Lawrence, NPR News.
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7: With Montana News, I'm Sherry Quinn. A Montana man was attacked by a bear Monday morning while he was archery hunting near Augusta. Montana Fish, Wildlife, and Parks is investigating the attack, which occurred on state-owned land near Elk Creek and Haystack Butte. The victim sustained significant but not life-threatening injuries. According to FWP, he drove himself home after the attack and was transported to Benefits Hospital by private vehicle for treatment. FWP is posting signs in the area to notify the public of bear activity. The species of bear involved in the attack is currently unknown. No further details were available as of Monday night. Republicans lead in both the Senate and Western House races by 8 points in the Senate and just one in the Western House. That's according to Monday's Montana Free Press and Rutgers Eagleton poll. In the Senate race, 38% of 845 registered voters said they'd vote for Republican candidate Kurt Almy. 30% went to Bodner and 16% to Bankhead. In the Western House, margins shrink between Republican Aaron Flint and Democrat Sam Forstag. The Republican leads by only one percentage point, 42-41. That poll surveyed 375 voters. Both polls gathered responses between August 27 and September 7. The Free Press reported a 4.2% margin of error in the Senate poll and a 6% margin in the House data. 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
2: This is National Native News. I'm Jill Freitas. In Alaska, the top four candidates advanced to the general election regardless of party. Two Alaska Natives are among the leading candidates for Congress. Mary Peltola leads the U.S. Senate race, while Bill Hill is emerging as a contender for the U.S. House. KMBA's Rhonda McBride reports.
3: Republican Congressman Nick Begich had a commanding 12-point lead in the primary, but Bill Hill still sees a path to victory.
4: Thank you for coming tonight.
3: Many Democrats packed a fundraiser just after the primary to put on Bill Hill buttons. He is also heartened by Democrat Mary Peltola's strong showing in the primary with almost 50% of the vote.
5: I definitely think that we energize the same pool of voters.
3: Hill, like Peltola, is from rural Alaska. He grew up in Bristol Bay, became a school superintendent, and during the summer worked as a commercial fisherman. Hill says he and Peltola share more than just their native heritage.
5: We both are heavily invested with fish as a core part of our identity. We're very heavily invested in family as a core part of our identity.
3: Democratic political consultant Jim Lotzfeldt says Hill might have fared better running as a Democrat, and there's no guarantee Peltola's popularity will translate into votes for Hill.
6: I don't really put a lot into the coattails argument, which is, I know Mary, I like Mary, and now I'm just going to vote for every Native. I don't think we work that way.
3: Lotzfeldt also says Alaska Natives connect to the Begich name.
6: I mean, the Begiches really are sort of the Kennedys of Alaska.
3: Congressman Nick Begich III is named after his grandfather, who also served in the U.S. House. His uncle Mark Begich served one term in the Senate, and another uncle, Tom Begich, ran for governor in the primary. But Hill started out this race as a political unknown.
5: We started this in January with no name recognition. The fact that we earned 40,000 plus votes from Alaskan voters really shows that our message is carrying well, and we feel very confident that we can pull this across the finish line.
3: Hill has since picked up an endorsement from the Alaska Democratic Party, a sign this race could be a lot closer than the primary results suggest. In Anchorage, I'm Rhonda McBride.
2: Municipalities across Arizona are raising concern over the rapid rise of data centers, especially when it comes to water consumption in the drought-stricken Southwest. As KJZZ's Gabriel Pietrasio reports, a tribe bordering the Colorado River has enacted a moratorium on its reservation.
7: The Hualapai Tribal Council in northern Arizona recently passed a resolution opposing the, quote, irresponsible development of hyperscale data centers. Such facilities powering AI, they say, pose a direct and severe threat to the tribe's sacred water, lands, environment, and way of life.
8: Moving forward, we will always protect our air, we will always protect our land, and we will always protect our water.
7: That's Hualapai Chairman Dwayne Clark.
8: Hualapai Tribe will stand strong with any community, and we will oppose these data centers.
7: Some neighbors in nearby Bullhead City, which also sits along the river, are now concerned about rezoning proposals that could lead to data center development. For National Native News, I'm Gabriel Pietrasio.
2: On this day in 1726, representatives from the Cayuga, Onondaga, and Seneca nations entered into an agreement with British officials in Albany, New York. The agreement amended an earlier 1701 treaty involving Native lands and became one of the earliest Native treaties preserved in the National Archives. I'm Jill Freitas.

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5: 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I'm your host, Aliza Cosme. 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A woman enters her first beauty pageant. 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
6: They weren't locked down. 40% of that population was there doing a life sentence for murder. 100% of that population had been trained to kill.
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7: Live from NPR News in Washington, I'm Ryland Barton. The Supreme Court has rejected President Trump's restrictions on mail-in voting for now. The decision allows states to continue sending ballots under existing processes used by nearly one-third of voters. Election officials said there wasn't enough time to implement the changes, and opponents said Trump lacked constitutional authority to set election rules. The Justice Department argues that postal rules are controlled by the federal government. The Environmental Protection Agency announced today that it will no longer cap greenhouse gas emissions from coal and natural gas plants. Houston Public Media's Natalie Weber tells us the change is a major rollback of Biden-era rules.
8: The Biden administration sought to limit climate change-inducing emissions from power plants. At the time, the EPA said this sector accounted for the second highest amount of greenhouse gas emissions in the U.S. EPA Administrator Lee Zeldin lauded the rollbacks at a press conference in Houston, saying the Biden administration overstepped its authority.
9: Today's announcement isn't just about restoring the American economy. It's also about restoring the rule of law.
8: Several environmental organizations have criticized the EPA's move, saying it will negatively impact the climate and public health. For NPR News, I'm Natalie Weber in Houston.
7: Kentucky Republican Senator Mitch McConnell returned to the Senate today. The 84-year-old former Republican leader has not been to the Capitol since June 14th when he was hospitalized for a fall in his home. His three-month absence from the Senate generated a flood of criticism and speculation as he remained quiet for weeks about his condition. He eventually disclosed that he had been briefly unconscious and had been treated for pneumonia. In a statement today, McConnell said his recovery has been a long and often frustrating process. The artificial intelligence company OpenAI recently added a new feature on ChatGPT for people in suicidal crisis. It's meant to connect those individuals to human sources of support. The company says it's seen good adoption of the feature, but as NPR's Ritu Chatterjee reports, mental health experts give it a mixed review.
10: The new feature is called Trusted Contact. Adult users of ChatGPT can opt in using the app settings. They can

0: Add the name and contact of a loved one who can support them during a mental health crisis. If that person agrees, the bot then saves their contact. Psychologist Jennifer Lockman runs the Suicide Prevention Clinic at the University of Alabama.
1: We know from research that human connection, belonging, is a huge protective factor to help people when they're thinking about suicide.
0: Lockman says the trusted contact feature is another opportunity to connect people in crisis to someone they already trust. But she says the bot cannot replicate or replace mental health professionals who are trained to guide people in crisis. Ritu Chatterjee, NPR News.
2: Major U.S. stock indexes fell today. The S&P 500 fell nearly 0.5%. This is NPR News.
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1: And I'm Aliza Cosme. We're the co-hosts of The Moth's new podcast, Grown, a show about what it means to grow up.
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1: On Grown, we say you're never fully grown. There will always be those in-between moments in our lives, and how we navigate that time and space helps shape who we are. But there are many ways to feel like we're living in a gray area.
0: Take our first storyteller, Carl Cannon. Carl told this story in 2016 at the Cooper Union in New York City. Here's Carl.
2: I remember the first time I walked into the Fort Leavenworth Maximum Security Prison. No, not as an inmate. But as a military policeman recently assigned to prison duty for the first time. It made me think back to a time when I was 19 years old and I raised this, my right hand, and I joined the U.S. Army to become a military policeman. This was 10 years later. 10 years later, I was a damn good military policeman who didn't want prison duty. Why? Maybe because what made me good had some of the people occupying that institution, and I didn't want a reunion. So you gotta know I did everything I could to get out of that duty. I even took an extra 30-day leave, hoping that at the end of which the Army would change its mind. When I returned from that leave, the Sergeant Major gave me two options. He said, one, take your ass down to that prison. Two, or face a court-martial. Suddenly, prison duty didn't seem that bad. So I went into the four-wing housing unit with my trainer, a 15-year veteran by the name of Pierce. When we walked into that housing unit, I was stunned. They weren't locked down. They were all out and about. And do I need to repeat? I said maximum security military prison. That means Army, Navy, Air Force, Marines, Coast Guard. 40% of that population was there doing a life sentence for murder. 100% of that population had been trained to kill. It's arguably one of the most dangerous prisons on the planet. And they weren't locked down. I was a little nervous. It's not an understatement. We went into the guard cage and we were debriefed by the outgoing 12-hour shift. When they left, Pierce instructed me, go check the housing unit. I'm like, he said, look, sarcastically, rookie, you're in the housing unit. It has 5 floors, 50 cells on each floor, 25 face out to the right, 25 face out to the left. It's like a warehouse. In the back of each floor is an unauthorized area for inmates. There's a clipboard. Sign off on it, proving that you checked for trouble. Never forget that. I went out into the population. I was there to observe the inmates. Moving amongst that population, I was quickly aware that they were observing me. I remember going by tables where they were playing cards, and they would slap the cards down on the table and then look at me, all of them. They would slap the dominoes down on the table and then give me the look. It took me about an hour to finish that check, those housing unit checks. When I returned to the guard cage, Pierce looked at me and he said sarcastically, rookie, where you been? I said, I was checking the housing unit like you told me. He said, look, rookie, all you have to do is go around the third floor, find that clipboard. There's a stairwell back there that the inmates can't use. Use the stairwell, go up to the fourth floor. Use that stairwell, go up to the fifth floor. You can be up to the eighth floor and back in this guard cage in 10 minutes. It's called a shortcut, rookie. He was so condescending, I wanted to hit him in his mouth. But that option sounded better than what I'd just been through. About 10 o'clock that night, he gives me this training script to read over the loudspeaker. I looked and it was like music to me. I read it. It's a lockdown, lockdown, all inmates, lockdown. He said, when you close the tiers, when you shut the tiers down, shut them down in sequence, start with the eighth floor. I said, why the eighth floor? He said, that's where the rookie inmates are. He said, when you close it, you hit these two buttons and all 50 cells on that floor will close at the same time. It was actually the first time it actually sounded like I thought prison was going to sound. Eighth floor, boom, those cages closing. Seventh floor, boom. Fifth floor, boom. Third floor, yay. They're locked down. I'm safe. A short time later, an inmate's coming around the third floor towards the guard cage from the third floor right side. He's wearing a towel. He's carrying a toothbrush. I looked at Pierce. Pierce gives me the look. What you gonna do? So I did what I thought Pierce would do. I cursed at the inmate. What the fuck you doing out of your cell? He surprised me, started cursing back at me. So now we're having this war of words, curse words, except his curse words were better than mine. I was losing the battle of words. So I went back to a training script that Pierce had given me, and I shouted, go to the bench. When you send an inmate to the bench in the old penitentiary, you are effectively sending them to the hole. That's the jail within the jail. And truth be told, I could have let that inmate back in his cell. But I'll be honest, I was power tripping. I was trying to impress Pierce. A few minutes later, the guard commander came into the housing unit, entered our guard cage. He said, Cannon, what happened? I lied. I knew the guard commander knew I was lying. He looked past me at Pierce, and he said, Pierce, tell me what happened. And I'm thinking, oh. And then Pierce stunned me, and he said, that's exactly how it happened, sir. And I'm like, whoa. That's when I started to understand the principle of us versus them. Us being the guards, them being the inmates, them being wrong no matter what we did. Because Pierce backed me, I started lining up with us. I got a little size on me. So anytime one of us were told no by an inmate, they called me. I was the best at turning a no into a yes. And because I lined up with us, I promoted up pretty rapidly in the system. Less than a year later, I was in charge of the SHU. That's the special housing unit, the hole. Unlike upstairs, where everybody is out and about, in the hole, you're locked down 24/7, maybe an hour in a cage. I had 16 guards. I'm in charge. Four of them ran the guard cage. Each other guard had 25 cells assigned to them. They reported to me. I got a call that the inmates had a revolt on one of our floors because we had us down there. The inmates had trashed the tier. That means they had blocked the toilets. There was feces, urine, water, food, garbage everywhere. I went down to restore order. I passed cell 138. The inmate inside said, CO, can I talk to you? I said, what you got? He said, CO, I want you to know I didn't do this. And I believed him. I said, okay, don't worry about it. Clean up best you can. I'll handle this. About 4:30 a.m., it was time for the breakfast carts to come into that very floor. It was my job to open the tunnel door to let those breakfast carts in. I had ordered that the lights come on in that housing unit. I was walking towards that door when I went past cell 138 and through my peripheral. He was hanging. I get on my radio immediately. The guard assigned to that row of cells was on his radio. We were shouting into it, open 138, open 138. The cell door starts to move open slowly. I'm trying to muscle it open faster. As soon as there was enough of an opening, I ran into that cell. I hoisted the body up. The guard jumps on top of the toilet. He unties the sheet. There wasn't enough room to do CPR in the cell, so we laid him out on the floor in front of the row of cells. It was my job to do the mouth-to-mouth. The guard was going to do the chest compressions. I will never forget when I put my mouth on the inmate's mouth, how cold he was. We had to keep the CPR going until the medics came and pronounced it one way or another. It was 10 minutes before they arrived. During that time frame, during that commotion, the other inmates on that floor woke up, came to the front of their cells. They saw us doing the CPR. He was so cold. They started yelling at us, "Killers. He's so cold. Killers." I got mad. No. Not at the inmates. I got mad at me. I knew somebody took a shortcut. I knew we had all been trained to take shortcuts. There was no way they were checking his cell, and he was so cold. I left the prison that morning, mad, determined never to return. The next day, I get a call from the captain. I told the captain, "I do what you gotta do. I don't care. Court-martial me. I'm not going back." He said, "Cannon, you're gonna be all right. I'm not worried about you." He said, "You've been through worse. You've seen worse. You will get through this." He said, "Where I'm concerned, Cannon, it's the men that work for you. If you don't come back, the amount of respect they have for you, I'm worried about what it'll do to them." And I thought about that. And I thought about going back. And I thought about that inmate in cell 138 who I learned had gotten a Dear John letter that day. That inmate who was living in a life of despair, who was depressed, whose last statement to me was, "I'm innocent." And that was important to him. I thought about those men that respected me. And so a couple days later, I did go back. But I went back different. I went back with a battle cry called respect. And respect meant listening to people, listening to the inmates and their stories and their regrets. When I listened, I learned that most inmates, if they could go back in time to that first incident that led to the second incident, knowing what they know now, I learned that they would not repeat the same act. I also learned that inmates are people, human beings, and human beings deserve respect too. So I started using words that were different. Please, thank you. And because we started using those words, the tone between the inmates and the guards began to change to a tone of mutual respect. I retired from the military and I left the Bureau of Prisons. It's been over 10 years since I've been gone, but I have never forgotten those stories. I have never forgotten that young man in cell 138. And I take those stories today and I support at-risk kids. I, put your eyes on me. I was the best at keeping them in. Today, I'm a part of you. I'm one of the best at keeping them out. Thank you, and God bless.
1: That was Carl Cannon. Carl has continued his work with at-risk kids. He launched the Elite Outreach Program in 2006 in his hometown of Peoria, Illinois. Elite employs ex-felons to assist educators with supporting youth who are overcoming difficult circumstances. The results have been a 70 to 88% rise in academic standing.
0: Carl's autobiography titled Full Cannon, co-authored with Lance Zedrick, is available on Amazon. For Carl, being pushed in the gray space was a good thing because it helped him confront his biases, made him realize it isn't always us versus them, and has led him to the work he does now.
1: Fonzo, can you remember a time where you found yourself stuck in a gray space?
0: Yeah, I find myself in the gray space a lot. I see myself as an empath, and I think a lot about how people view me and the decisions I make and the choices I make. And so it helps me change perspective.
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1: 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I'm your host this time, Aliza Cosme.
0: And I'm your other host, Fonzo Lacayo. In this episode, we're talking about being caught in the in-between world.
1: Fonzo, we've spoken in the past quite a lot about how being brought up surrounded by a mix of cultures from our parents and our communities has impacted our lives, and often in a positive way. How do you think that being caught between multiple worlds has made you a more whole person?
0: Well, I feel it's definitely, in a way, a double-edged sword. In one hand, you're not fully immersed into one culture or one place, so you may reach out and find what fits best for you or doesn't fit best for you. So in that self-exploration, in my opinion, can be a very long journey, but a worthwhile one.
1: Well, like we heard in Carl's story, realizing that the world isn't just black and white can be overwhelming, but it can also help us learn more about ourselves.
0: That is totally true, especially for our next storyteller, James Han Madsen. James told this story at a main stage in Traverse City, where we partnered with City Opera House and Interlochen Public Radio. Here's James, live at the Moth in Michigan.
8: When I was 17, my North Dakotan parents sat me down at the dining room table and showed me a letter from my birth family. I didn't know how to respond to this because I tried so hard to erase that part of myself. I'd been adopted at age 3 from Korea, and I didn't really know anything Asian, let alone Korean. And at school, I often got teased because of my race, so I distanced myself from my race, seeing Asian as something to be mocked and ridiculed. It got so difficult that I had trouble looking in the mirror. What I saw wasn't what I wanted to see, so I avoided the image altogether. Well, my parents, they sensed that something was wrong, and so they actually wrote a letter to my adoption agency, thinking that the problem stemmed from those first few years of my life, those unknown years. Well, my birth family actually wrote back, and so at the dining room table, my mom hands me this letter along with these pictures, and I'm stunned. But I take the letter and I take the pictures and I look at the pictures and I think, these people look weird. They don't look anything like me. They can't possibly be related to me. I read the letter and it says that I have 3 birth siblings, 2 sisters and a brother. It says that both of my birth parents are deceased. It also says that I have a birth grandmother, and this is the person who actually physically gave me away. What had happened is that after my mother's death, my grandmother had gotten custody of all 4 children, and she just couldn't handle it. And since I was the youngest, I was the one who was given up. Well, my mom leans into the table and she says, "Isn't this amazing?" And I don't really know what to say. I don't really respond because I feel like this is just another part of me that doesn't belong. And besides, you know, all these people come from a land full of Asians, and I couldn't imagine anything worse. But still, I take the letter and I take the pictures and I stuff them in a drawer and I don't think about them for a while. Well, I get older, I go to college, I have experiences that open myself up to my own race. And so I become curious about my birth family. I find the letter and I write one of my own. And what transpires is this ongoing communication between myself and my English-speaking birth sister, Mi Kyung, and she is the closest to me in age. What also happens as a result of this ongoing back and forth is that this new identity develops inside of me. I am a Korean person, I think. Korean language, Korean culture, Korean food, it's all embedded in my DNA, and it just needs to be unlocked. It's the American side of me that's a sham, and if I go to Korea, I know that I'll be welcome with open arms. I'll finally find a place where I belong. And so, at age 31, I decide to take the plunge and move to Korea. Well, the flight is pretty grueling. It's 14 hours, so it's a delight to see Mi Kyung's face smiling at me at the airport. We hug, and it's like old friends meeting because we've been in communication for so long. Well, I stay with her, and after I get over my jet lag, she says that she's invited the other siblings over, and this makes me very nervous because I haven't had any direct communication with them. Well, first to come is Mi Hyun, and she's my elder sister. And she's this very energetic, very vivacious woman, and she just comes barreling through, and she takes one look at me, and she just bursts into tears. She says, Jung Hyun is my Korean name. She says, "Jung Hyun, we have the same face. We have the same face." She takes my hand and we go into the bathroom and we look in the mirror, something that I hated doing as an adolescent, but something that I now find emboldening. And we compare eyes and eyebrows and cheekbones, and they're a match. It's remarkable. A few minutes later, my brother comes in, Kwang Hyun, and he doesn't look anything like me. He's tall, he's thin, he has a really long face. And as soon as he sees me, his face cracks, and he has to leave the apartment. Well, when he comes back, his eyes are all red and puffy, and he opens his arms, and I fall into his embrace, and it's one of the safest places I've ever been. Well, as is Korean custom, my siblings give me a gift, and this gift is a gray t-shirt with a whole bunch of nonsensical English phrases written all over it. Across the top are the word, in big letters, are the words, premium stylish man clothing. I don't like this shirt. But they do, so I put it on, and that afternoon, we talk, and the conversation veers towards grandmother. And it's decided that I need to go see her. I need to meet the person who actually gave me away. So we all pile into my brother's car, and we head to his apartment where grandmother lives. And on the way there, my heart is racing and my stomach is fluttering, and I just don't know if I can do this, you know? I don't know if I can actually go see the person who changed my life so dramatically. When I get there, I don't know if I can go through with it, and I tell them, but they gently urge me in, and I finally walk in. I walk down this long hall, and to the left, there's a small bedroom. And on the floor of the bedroom is my grandmother. My grandmother is just looking at the floor. Mikyung comes up beside me, and she says, "Grandmother, this is Jung Hyun." Grandmother looks up, and at first she's very confused, but then dawning crosses her face, and as soon as it does, she crawls across the floor because she can't walk. And when she's at my feet, she just looks up at me, opens her arms, and lets out the most terrific scream. Well, I kneel down into her embrace, and she starts batting at my back and scratching at my shoulders and screaming, "I'm sorry, I'm sorry, I'm sorry." And I don't want to be there. I feel frustrated. I think of all the ways that she's upended my life. But I also feel the remorse in her shudders. And so I end up holding her tight. Well, despite all these dramatic episodes, I do enjoy spending time with my birth family. And I enjoy being in Korea. I like the fact that I blend in. I like the fact that in Asia, there's no such thing as Asian. And I like the fact that, you know, my birth family just wants to be a part of my life. And so I think maybe I can make this a home. But then the food, which I love, but that's covered in red pepper. And this does a number on my Midwestern stomach. And I developed the beginnings of an ulcer. Also, Korean dramas and K-pop, while entertaining, just don't do it for me. And I seek out more Western entertainment. But most importantly, every time I open my mouth and speak my remedial Korean, the person on the other end shuts down. They either say nothing, or switch to English, or just walk away. And this happens over and over and over, and so my days become this series of rejections, both on my part and on theirs. And this is very difficult for me because here I was 2 years in and I hadn't really made any progress in becoming a Korean person. But still, I wanted to try. So on Chuseok, Chuseok is a holiday that a lot of expats compare to Thanksgiving. We're all at my brother's apartment, my siblings' kids, and my grandmother. And we have this delicious meal. And after the meal, my brother's son comes up to me. He's 10 years old. And he starts speaking English. And I find this very endearing because he hasn't really spoken to me this whole time. He's been too shy. Well, he goes and plays with his cousin, and I lean into Mi Kyung and I say, listen, he's doing a really good job. If you want me to help tutor him, I would be more than happy to. And I get stopped mid-sentence because from the corner of the room, my grandmother is falling into hysterics. She's pounding the floor and she's saying, you are a Korean person, speak Korean. You are a Korean person, speak Korean. The room falls silent, and I feel this well of anger in my chest, and I have to leave the apartment. And I know then that I'm not Korean enough for Korea, and I might not be Korean enough for this family. That starts the beginning of the end of my time in Korea, and I leave just a couple months after that. When I get back, everything is much easier. Daily interactions don't take on any significance because everything is familiar and relationships are just much easier to forge. But the moment I get back, I once again feel conspicuous. And I realize that in America, I will always be a hyphenated individual, not simply an American, but always an Asian American. My grandmother died in 2013, and I'd had some time to distance myself from it, so I wasn't angry anymore. I knew that what she'd said had come from a place of immense guilt. But I did grieve. I grieved not just for her, but for myself, for what could have been, and for perhaps what should have been. Today, I don't consider myself fully Korean, but I don't consider myself fully American, really, either. I see myself as a complicated combination of the two. That combination used to repulse me, and I'll be honest, sometimes those feelings do come creeping back. But I'm doing much better now. I am still in contact with my birth family, although over the years, those relationships have cooled. What matters to me now is that I'm living a current life, that I've confronted my past, and that I've accepted it with all of its ambiguities. And because I've done this, when I look in the mirror now, I don't see something to be mocked or ridiculed. I see this interesting bundle of complexity. And because the world is this infinitely complex place, my face fits right in. Thank you.
1: That was James Han Madsen. He's the author of two novels, The Lost Prayers of Ricky Graves and Reprieve, which was named the best book of 2021 by Harper's Bazaar, Esquire, and more. And it was featured on the Today Show. Keep an eye out for his upcoming novel, The Grand Imposters, from William Morrow HarperCollins.
0: Aliza, this week, I met with James to talk about his story and asked him about the experience he had in college that, as he said, opened him up to his own race.
8: College was very eye-opening for me in the sense that it was the first time where I had a group of Asian friends. And I didn't really think that was going to happen ever. But then in college, I ended up meeting one of my best friends who was Malaysian. And he was an international student, and he introduced me to other international students. Because I was surrounded by so much Asianness, it just became very normal for me. And this is what opened myself up to my own race and realizing, you know, that I am an Asian person, and this is how I'm going to be viewed in the world. And this is how, you know, these are the lenses through which I will see the world.
0: To see photos of James and his birth family, visit themoth.org.
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0: 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I'm Fonzo Lacayo.
1: And I'm Aliza Cosme. We've arrived at our last story in this hour about not quite belonging.
0: On our podcast, Grown, we explore the in-between space between being a teenager and adult. But the truth is, this is something people encounter in all phases of their lives.
1: Yeah, absolutely. And the older I get, the more I realize that we're all just trying to find our place in the world.
0: Or being told by the world who we should be, which was the case for our next storyteller.
1: Nicole Kelly told this story at a Moth main stage in Iowa City, where we were presented by Iowa Public Radio. From the Englert Theater, here's Nicole.
13: Right out of college, I decided to enter the Miss Iowa competition. I had never done a pageant in my entire life, but I had remembered watching those glamorous girls on TV growing up, and I had decided to prove that I could be just like them. So I had 3 months to prepare before I would go up against 30 other girls from all over the state of Iowa. And if I won, I would win my ticket to compete at the coveted Miss America pageant in Atlantic City. But I had no idea where to start. I needed to find myself an expert in pageantry. And I found that expert in a sassy woman from the Jersey Shore. She was intensely direct, and she had a reputation for training fierce, strong pageant competitors. She honestly was like my Michael Caine from Miss Congeniality. So we got to work. We booked open conference room spaces, and in these quiet moments under fluorescent lights, she would teach me the very important things like the right amount of hip sway to use when walking in a swimsuit on stage, which, by the way, is enough to be confident and sassy, but not enough to be overly sexy. We studied together. We had makeup contouring lessons together. She taught me to say yes instead of yeah, and taught me the latest sparkly styles that were currently in on the pageant scene. When the week-long Miss Iowa competition began, I started the competition in a private interview with the judges, where I think I perfectly executed saying yes instead of yeah. Up next on stage were the preliminary competition, and this was a roller coaster of emotions. But after the first night, they called my name as the winner of the swimsuit preliminary award winner. The judges had picked me for walking sassy but not too sexy in my 5-inch heels and bikini. The next night was the talent portion of competition, and my stomach was churning with fear for this part. You see, I had chosen to sing my favorite song, Defying Gravity, from my favorite musical, Wicked, but that is a freaking hard song to sing. You see, the Broadway musical Wicked came out when I was in middle school, and I was obsessed. My poor parents would drive me hours to see whichever touring production of the show was closest to my middle-of-nowhere hometown. My pageant dress was perfectly beaded with all green beads, a nod to my favorite character, the Wicked Witch of the West. As they called my name, I walked out into the shining spotlight, took center stage, and looked out into the dark audience. The track began and the song came out of me with ease. I felt like my heart was flying with every note. Before I knew it, we had made it to the end of the competition. And all 30 girls came out on stage for the final crowning of Miss Iowa. I had made the top five cut. And surrounded by a sea of nervous girls and hairspray, I took a silent breath to hold as the competition host began to announce the final ballot. Fourth runner-up. He didn't say my name. Third runner-up, also not me. Second runner-up. He didn't say my name. Suddenly, it was just me and one other girl standing, holding each other, shaking, waiting to see who would be awarded the title of Miss Iowa. The audience was silent. You could have heard a pin drop, and I could feel my heart beating all the way up to my ears. And then he said my name. I won. Yeah, I won. But let me tell you, I was in complete shock. I was barely able to laugh or cry or even talk. And before I knew it, they were putting a crown on top of my head, giving me a sparkly sash, handing me a bouquet of flowers, handing me keys to a car I would get to drive for a year for free. And then suddenly a person honestly brought out a fur coat and put that on me too. It was a whirlwind of emotion. There were hugs and photo flashes and confetti for hours. I was truly on cloud nine. I had done it. The next morning, with only about 3 hours of sleep under my belt due to all of that excitement, I arrived at a local hotel conference room to get into hair and makeup for my official Miss Iowa headshot. I was busy smiling for a flashing camera while a person stood beside and held a fan so my hair would blow just right in the picture. When a smiling TV news reporter and cameraman arrived for my first interview as Miss Iowa. The interview went great. I told them how excited I was to have won the title and how unbelievable it felt to be going to Miss America in just 3 short months. Later that night, my parents and I gathered around the hotel TV to watch the interview I had given earlier in the day. The anchorman entering the piece smiled and said, "Last night, a woman with a disability won the crown of Miss Iowa and is headed to Miss America." My heart sank. As I watched the package begin, I watched them cut away from my face, focusing in on my torso, zooming in closer and closer and closer until the entire end of my missing arm filled the whole hotel room screen. You see, I was born with my full right arm, but only half of my left arm. Nothing else was different or wrong. I just came out without my left hand. And so my parents had always raised me to follow the lead of my older brother and sister, and I participated in everything. I was a lifeguard at the local YMCA. I had played trombone in band, and I even threw a perfect inning as a pitcher in junior league softball. Yeah. But I was always aware of my difference. When going off to summer camps, I knew that I always had to come up with funny jokes about having one hand in order to make my other cabin mates comfortable. Strangers would always point and whisper in amazement if I ever had to stop to tie my shoes in public. As I watched that camera zoom in closer and closer, the larger the image got, the smaller I felt. It was like I was a prop in my own story. It was as if the reporter was saying, "Isn't this sweet, kind girl lucky?" It made me feel utterly stripped and violated. Don't get me wrong. I expected to speak publicly about having one hand if I had won the title of Miss Iowa. But that is not what we had talked about in the interview. That was their voice, their packaging, turning my story into pure inspiration. I had won the title expecting it to prove how very like the other girls I was. And yet here was this first story only focused on my difference. In shock, I turned my head to my parents. I opened my mouth to try to speak, but nothing came out. My parents quickly jumped in to try to console me. This was just one bad news reporter and just one bad news station. To my complete horror, hours later, every news outlet around the world had picked up on my story. My inspiring story had spread like wildfire, and everybody wanted to talk to the disabled girl going to Miss America. I got requests to be a guest on The View. The Today Show asked me to interview with them, and Jay Leno even used me as a setup to one of his jokes in his opening monologue. The entire world was telling me that they were both shocked and inspired that someone like me could win a ticket to compete at Miss America. It didn't matter if I had interviewed best, sang well, or worked really hard to have rock-hard abs in my swimsuit. It was clear that I had not won the title of Miss America, Miss Iowa, but my disability had. I continued to receive a multitude of interview requests, and out of complete anger, I said no to them all. 3 months later, I arrived in Atlantic City for Miss America, feeling utterly defeated. I continued to receive a magnitude of attention, and I hated being used as a marketing tool for the impending live telecast, because I was always the prop, and it was always stories of pure inspiration. But I still wanted to be crowned Miss America. I still wanted to prove that I could do it. I still wanted to make my entire extended family and the 3 busloads of people who had come all the way from my tiny hometown to watch me compete proud. I still saw this as a chance to prove that I was no different. I saw this as another chance to set the record straight. I didn't win the title of Miss America, and I returned to Iowa ready to crawl into my shell. I wanted to be left alone. I wanted to stew in my anxiety and my depression. Everything about that experience had felt so out of my control. A couple of weeks later, while I was still very much in hiding, an email hit my inbox from a woman in Long Island. It read, "Seeing you on the Miss America pageant, my husband and I started crying. We held each other as we watched this beautiful, confident, sweet girl strutting her stuff up on the stage. This was the sign that got us through the initial shock of learning that our unborn baby girl was going to be born with one hand. And now we can't wait to welcome her and hug her and show her that she too can do anything." I was so focused on the validation of my able-bodied friends that I had completely denied the opportunity to proudly step up and represent others like me. I was so afraid of my arm determining how other people saw me that I let my rejection of it do the same. And this was just one of hundreds of emails that flooded my inbox from families across the country, all living with children with one hand. You know, in my favorite musical, Wicked, at the end of the first act, the Wicked Witch of the West actually meets the Wizard of Oz. When she meets him, she finds that he cannot magically fix the problem that she has of the way that the world perceives her green skin. With this realization, she proudly steps into her true self and fully embraces the way that the world perceives her. I realized for the first time that I had gone into this competition all wrong. Instead of my messaging being trying to be how very like everyone I really was, I should have been proudly embracing the reality of my difference. So instead of becoming Miss America, I became queen to an entire group of parents and kids desperately looking to change the perception around disability, to change the negativity I myself had fallen victim to. I think my favorite character from Wicked says it best. I'm through accepting limits, because someone says they're so. Some things I cannot change, but till I try, I'll never know. Thank you.
1: That was Nicole Kelly. Nicole spends much of her time in advocacy work. She's the co-creator and co-host of the podcast Disarming Disability, which aims to break down the stigma surrounding disability. Nicole has spoken at schools, universities, and corporations across the country about disability equity and inclusion.
0: That was our final story for this hour. But before we go, Aliza, what's a time you felt caught between worlds?
1: I guess the real question is, when's a time I don't feel caught between worlds? I've really come to realize that I'm not willing to squeeze myself into boxes anymore. We don't have to fit into a box that the world tells us we need to. We can be many different things at once, and we can give ourselves permission to change and grow.
0: And that's it for this episode of the Moth Radio Hour.
1: We hope you'll tune in next week. And that's the story from the Moth.
4: 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Co-producer is Vicky Merrick. The stories were directed by Meg Bowles, Jody Powell, and Chloe Salmon. The rest of The Moth's leadership team includes Sarah Haberman, Sarah Austin-Jeunesse, Jennifer Hickson, Kate Tellers, Jennifer Birmingham, Marina Kluche, Leanne Gully, Suzanne Rust, Brandon Grant, Inga Gladowski, Sarah Jane Johnson, and Aldi Kaza. Special thanks to Melissa Brown, Mark Solinger, Anna Stern, and Devin Wilson. Most stories are true as remembered and affirmed by the storytellers. 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
1: I'm Dr. Anthony Lizowitz, and this is Climate Connections. In Beaufort, Carolina Beach, and other coastal towns in North Carolina, residents increasingly face flooding, even without rain in sight.
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Welcome to World Bridges. I'm your host today, Sarah Aronson. Thrilled to be bringing you music from around the globe. Let's get started.

0: That was Barnett. I'm Sarah Aronson, here to tell you what you just heard. I started the show off with Dion Yeko by Orchestra Gold off of Dakan. They're a collision of African psych rock and Malian soul. Next, you heard the single Telepatia by Ximena Angel. She's the singer, producer, and DJ from Bogota, Colombia. That was followed by Ancestros Futuros by Cochimilla off of Volume 3, Ancestros Futuros. He's the indigenous composer, musician, and director from California. Then you heard the single Marca del Sol by Lucha Luna. They're the Seattle-based Latin and reggaeton duo. After that, I played Moon Please by Go Kurosawa from the album Soft Shakes. They hail from Japan, and their Bandcamp bio reads, "Go is the son of a music teacher and a flower seller." And lastly, that was Hallelujah by Barnett off of Golden Ashar. They are the Swedish band. Stay tuned. More music from around the world coming right up.
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bloody wren. She said she loved me, but I don't trust her yet. I'm not quite loose.

0: That was Seiso Neon. I'm Sarah Aronson, here to tell you about that second set. I started that off with Oasis by Antibalas from the record Hourglass. They're an Afrobeat revival band from Brooklyn. That was followed by Logica by The Marlos off of Perak. They're a band from Indonesia. Then you heard the new track Brighter Days by the Jamaican singer-songwriter Lila Ike from Treasure Self-Love. Following that was Cosa Rara by Lucretia Dalt from A Danger to Ourselves. That's the Colombian experimental musician. And lastly, you heard Remember by Seiso Neon from the album Now. They're a much-loved Korean alt band. All these songs can be found at mtpr.org. I'll play one more track. Thanks again for listening.
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0: been really enjoying playing Orchestra Polyrythmo de Cotonou. That was their track, De Broye Ne Pas Voler. 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
1: I did a loan to get the company off the ground. They even honored this partnership in their name, Stax Records. Stax is a combination of the first two letters of Jim Stewart and Estelle Axton's last names, Stewart and Axton. We're going to start tonight's set out with a song from Chicago-based gospel group The Emotions. So just a little bit more background. This Grammy Award-winning trio of sisters was one of the biggest girl groups of the 70s. Under the management of Purvis Staples of the Staple Singers, who we'll hear later this hour, the trio pivoted from gospel to pursuing a career in secular music. Staples brought The Emotions into the Stax fold, where they released their debut album, So I Can Love You, in 1969. The title track was an immediate success and landed in the Billboard Hot 100's Top 40. It also peaked at number 3 on the R&B chart. Let's hear it now.

Barbara. Barbara, this is Shirley. You might not know who I am, but the reason I'm calling you is because I was going through my old man's pockets this morning, and I just happened to find your name and number. So woman to woman, I don't think it's being any more than fair than to call you and let you know where I'm coming from. Now, Barbara, I don't know how you're going to take this, but whether you be cool or come out of a bag on me, you see, it really doesn't make any difference. But it's only fair that I let you know that the man you're in love with, he's mine. From the top of his head to the bottom of his feet, the bed he sleeps in, and every piece of food he eats. You see, I make it possible. The clothes on his back, I buy them. The car he drives, I pay the note every month. So I'm telling you these things to let you know how much I love that man. And woman to woman, I think you'll

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This is Claire Menahan. You're listening to the Monday Music Special here on Montana Public Radio. We're highlighting the women of Stax Records on our show tonight, the legendary Memphis-based label who launched the careers of numerous R&B artists in the 60s and 70s. At the top of the hour, we heard The Emotions with So I Can Love You, Deeni Parker with Each Step I Take, Shirley Brown after that with the song Woman to Woman, her plea to the other woman for the return of her man. When asked if the lyrics stemmed from her own troubles, Shirley was quoted as saying, in a very real way, but not in every detail, this song is my own experience and the experience of millions of other women. It happened to me too. Woman to Woman skyrocketed to the top of the soul charts in the fall of 1974 and was nominated for a Grammy. After 13 years opening for artists like Albert King and Little Milton, she'd suddenly become a star in her own right with her first release on the Truth label, a subsidiary of Stax. It was to be the last major record in an unbroken 13-year avalanche of hits on Stax, however. Troubled legally and financially, the company was unable to give her follow-up single and album much push. So by the end of 1975, Stax was bankrupt, and Shirley's co-producer, drummer Al Jackson Jr. of Booker T and the MGs, was dead. The rug had been pulled out from under her before she was really able to stand on her feet. At 79 years old, however, she remains a popular live performer today, mainly in the South, without having found the recording success of her earlier years. The Staple Singers after that with Oh La-Di-Da, Lovin' You, Lovin' Me from Sandra Wright. Then we heard 'Cause I Love You from Carla Thomas, who holds the distinction as being the first artist to make a record at Stax. She recorded that song with her famous father, Rufus Thomas, at the age of 17 and wound up having a tremendous influence on the direction of the label. Co-founder Jim Stewart had started out to record pop and country, but after hearing Carla Thomas, changed course and made Stax Records a rhythm and blues label. And finally, The Emotions with Blind Alley, that last song before the break. We've got more powerhouse female singer-songwriters from Stax Records in the second half of our show. Stay tuned. Here's Mabel John with Your Good Thing Is About to End.

a lot of you ladies out there probably criticizing me this evening. I've even run into some ladies occasionally out there had the nerve to ask me. They said, Shirley, did you really do that? Did you really buy him all those cars and the clothes like you said on the record? Yeah, love will make you do these things. But it's a funny thing how these men can make you lay in bed night after night wondering if they're coming home. Laying there by the phone hoping that any minute he'll call and tell you, baby, I'll be there shortly. You just hold on, I'm coming. Comes in 3 days later. Yeah, I know you know what I'm talking about. See, it ain't no fun to have to sit there and count the tile on the floor. Count them four walls. There's another funny thing how we ladies can get on that telephone talking day after day about how sweet and how good our love life is. You might be familiar with this commercial that comes on TV. How's your love life? Knowing all the time that it's rotten. Having to laugh to keep from crying. Like I'm doing now. But you see, the only thing, I've always believed in whatever makes me feel happy. I try to do whatever it takes to keep it that way. But you see, it ain't no fun being in love all by yourself, knowing all the time that the one you love loving somebody else. I'm standing

I'm Claire Minahan. You've been listening to the Monday Music Special here on MTPR, featuring the women of the legendary R&B Stax Records. We started off our set with Mabel John's Your Good Thing Is About to End, her first song under the Stax label, which soared to number 6 on the R&B charts in the summer of 1966. A couple years later, Ray Charles offered her a job as the musical director of the Rayettes. Mabel was the co-writer of 50 songs for Ray Charles before leaving his organization in 1977. She later became a pastor. We then heard another tune from the Staple Singers, Touch a Hand, Make a Friend. After that, What a Man from Linda Lindell, which was recorded in just 2 takes. An early purveyor of so-called blue-eyed soul, her brief career stands, I think, as a testament to Stax's risk-taking in the soul music sector. She's born Linda Roland in Gainesville, Florida in 1946, and she challenged existing boundaries as a white woman singing black soul music during the 1960s. She sang in both white and black church choirs, bridging musical and cultural divides from an early age. What a Man eventually reached number 50 on the Billboard R&B charts, and the song's success propelled Linda into the spotlight. But as her profile rose, she encountered intimidation from prejudiced groups, including the Ku Klux Klan. She'd soon be pressured to step away from the music industry altogether, unable to capitalize on the growing enthusiasm for What a Man. Her music did re-enter the public consciousness, however, in 1933, thanks to sampling. Her short-lived signature hit served as the basis of Salt-N-Pepa's rap single, What a Man. It Ain't No Fun after that from Shirley Brown, Carla Thomas with Gee Whiz, Look at His Eyes, which she penned at the age of 16, In My Heart from Barbara and the Browns. And before the break, we heard Gene Knight's Mr. Big Stuff, which climbed to number 1 on the R&B charts, number 2 on the pop charts, and garnered Knight a Grammy nomination for Best R&B Vocal Performance in 1972. Aretha Franklin ultimately won the award that year for Bridge Over Troubled Water. We have time for just a few more songs. American Roots is next, but first, here's Love Vibrations from Kim Weston to take us out. Thanks for listening.

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1: Beck. In addition to music recording and wide-ranging research into tribal and other cultures, Harry Smith was a painter on canvas and on film. He was a profound thinker and worker in the American vernacular.
2: I'm happy to be an American because it gave me the freedom to break its laws. It gave me the freedom not to vote if I didn't want to. It'll probably arrest me and I'll be able to collect prison songs.
1: That's a taste of my own conversation with Harry Smith in Greenwich Village over 30 years ago. We'll also hear from his biographer, John Zwed, about the enigmatic artist's life and times from Northwest Coast potlatches to West Village folk dives. But let's start with a song from Harry Smith's famed anthology of American folk music and a cover version years later. From 1929 in Johnson City, Tennessee, it's the Bentley Boys on American Roots.

0: Natalie Merchant and Richard Thompson from 2003 were the cover of the Bentley Boys song, Down on Penny's Farm, heard originally on Harry Smith's Anthology of American Folk Music. I asked the noted folklorist, jazz scholar, and music biographer John Swed, who was Harry Smith?
1: Well, that's the toughest question of all, and maybe it's the only one that really seriously needs to be answered. He was, let's say, a filmmaker, a folklorist, a collector, a record producer, a magician, a painter, and as many people would say, also a polymath and autodidact. He was also a bum. That is, he had no paying job past the age of 25, and yet somehow survived to do amazing work. The most amazing of which is the anthology, or at least the most known, is the Anthology of American Folk Music, which has had an enormous influence over the years and continues to have so, and yet very few people have heard of him.

0: he usually asked, what really influenced you to be what you were? And he said, I had a lonely childhood, and I was astigmatic, and I couldn't see. My hearing wasn't good. He had problems with his, you know, he's bent over and so forth and so on, was short. So his father made him a rowboat, and he would spend hours, you know, spend half a day floating around watching kelp and the water movement and watching small animals move and watching the flow of waves as they intersect. Someone said, well, is it surrealism that influenced you? Yes, but kelp, floating kelp in the water more so. He's not kidding, right? I start Googling kelp. Who pops up but Leonardo, who spent hours in a boat watching the water movements, and then he starts rigging up things that, you know, everything from canal locks to inventions that didn't exist. I think, well, if it's good enough for Leonardo, it's good enough for Harry.
1: I've always been interested in things that are either made bigger than they belong or smaller than they belong. Because, of course, one of the great problems that faces the world, if it should live so long, that these undulations form our contact with reality. Again, I presume that this type of notion is colored by the transcendental type philosophy that my parents espoused. So when I say when the time came to make motion pictures, I presume it arrives in everyone's life, but they don't make them. It just happens that I was a kind of a social outcast, so I had plenty of time on my hands and made them.
2: Harry Smith, from my interview with him at Allen Ginsberg's Greenwich Village, New York City apartment back in 1987. Harry grew up in Bellingham, Washington, and the island town of Anacortes. His parents practiced theosophy, a religion that combines mysticism, Buddhist, and Brahmic philosophy to arrive at ancient wisdom. As a loner high school kid, Harry became interested in the local Salish people, tribes native to the island, visiting and recording them with his friend Bill Holm. Biographer John Zwed tells us more.
0: First of all, you needed this big disc cutter, and you had to have a car battery, and then a transformer to do this, and you had to carry these heavy records with you. He biked some of the time. I can't believe he did that. But I talked to his partner, this Bill Holm, and he was a little younger, and they were going out together. And he said, I can't remember how we got there, because these were out in the country, and gas was rationed. So somehow, mysteriously, these two white kids show up out in there. And somehow, Harry gets on the side of these Indian people, so they trust him, and they want him to record him. So he's recording things that were actually against the law. American laws against certain kind of Indian religion practices, like singing and dancing, were in effect up to the early 40s.
3: This is opening a song of our prayer meeting, Native American Church.
0: And here's this little kid sitting recording these, and they're in this smoke-filled place with 200 people, the drums all night long, and they've got their heads covered with a blanket over this recording machine because they've got to hear what's happening on the machine. And every now and then someone taps them and says, can you record me? And then they go into possession. Now, I'm wondering what it's like to be, say, 15 or 16 to be in this scene, where you see people moving into another reality. And we haven't talked about his film work. He started making films without a camera, which is the ultimate primitivist move.
4: How do you do that?
0: Painting the thing like
4: painting actually on the film.
0: Yeah, and then you don't have to develop it. And you can use crappy film for this because it doesn't matter. Persistence of vision, as they call it, requires a certain number of repetitions or you don't see it. So he's having to repeat exactly the same thing by hand on the film, and he's painting on both sides.
4: So the films are really not movie films about something that's photographed. These are images on film of paint.
0: They're geometrics to begin with.
4: And was there a soundtrack on these films as well?
0: Initially, it's been said that he didn't intend one, but he said afterwards they were going to be bebop records. Now, here comes a problem. Bebop was about out as you get in the early 40s, and only, you know, only a couple towns in America really resonated to it. And Harry was rejecting all this modern stuff, so Harry suddenly jumps over rhythm and blues, swing, all that stuff, puts it to one side, and goes to bebop. And the closest I can come to understanding that is his partner in this stuff, Jordan Belson, said, well, it was the most modern and radical thing that we know outside of painting. And we thought, whoa, this is something that inspires us. So then they get into peyote about this time, which was still legal. And they're doing peyote, and they're listening to the music, and they're seeing explosions. Boom. And so Harry's doing, initially is doing Bessie Smith records, but when he heard Dizzy Gillespie, wow, the things were exploding left and right.

0: So he starts to paint the recordings. And that had been tried in a moody sort of way in the 20s, where he said, what's the feeling of Rhapsody in Blue? What's blue and so on? But he decides that every dot, every stroke is going to be a chord or something.
1: And see, each line in that painting represents a certain note on the record. Like, if I had the record, you can project the painting to the slide, and then it can point to a certain thing. See, like, the main theme in there, which is to do do do do do do do do do, is are those curved lines up there. See, do do do do do do do do, and so forth. Each note is of the painting is on there. Just like I gave up making films after that last hand-drawn painting took like a number of years. I gave up painting after that thing took a number of years to make it, and it was just too exhausting, see.
0: But that's not enough. He's going to give it a frame that'll be different. So sometimes it's Kabbalah, sometimes it's a puzzle. And
2: are we looking at film right now, or are we looking at a painting?
0: This is a painting now. He moved over.
2: It's moved over. Yeah,
0: very quickly. But here's what's really interesting to me. He decided from the very beginning that he would perform these films. He wouldn't just project them. He would make comments about them or over them or change the speed. He goes as far as when the projectionist makes a mistake of throwing the projector out the window and the audience applauds. They think it's part of the show. On another case, someone talked to him about using the Beatles as a soundtrack replacing Bebop. And Harry goes back to the booth and says, what are you doing? He said, it's the same thing, man. It's just, you know, it's rock. So Harry says, no, it's not rock. And he throws the tape recorder into the audience and the audience applauds.

0: The Beatles from their 1963 debut album. Music that was not on the top of Harry Smith's list back then. What he was interested in was much older, from the earlier parts of the 20th century, that had roots even further back. Music not found on LPs, but on 78s. There were others that, like Harry, collected these early recordings, such as Joe Buzzard and Robert Crumb. But I asked John Zwed what made Harry's collections different.
1: Harry was more like a vacuum cleaner. Like, you know, let me have that, man. I need that. I mean, he certainly wanted certain things for certain things, but I mean, none of those people you mentioned would have, say, hear their first shape note record and say, why aren't there more black versions of this? There must be, and they didn't get recorded. And white people must have taken credit for it. Well, he didn't know at that time they were actually black songbooks that were distinctive from the others. If he had known that, he would have known the right trail. But then none of them would have said, I'm going to check out Africa to see if there's a prototype in African Protestant religion.

0: Yeah, they were very focused on the record as individual artifact and performance, whereas Harry seems to have a little more of the cultural anthropologist, ethnographer, seeker in him, too.
1: It's very easy to see those moldy fig-type old-fashioned collectors as being grouchy, nasty people smoking cigars in their basement playing these things. But if you actually look at who was collecting these records that Harry was collecting, they included the two sons of the Turkish ambassador, the Erdogan brothers.
0: Right,
1: they
0: included the beginnings of Atlantic Records.
1: And people like Gunter Schuller, who became a classical composer and conductor. They were connoisseurs of what was being rejected by the connoisseurs. They were finding their own way in. So these guys had his superior ears, born from God knows what, obsessive listening. And as a person who's trying to get rid of records, how much can you hear in a lifetime? And can you remember it?

0: Mississippi Bowweaver Blues by the Masked Marvel, also known as Delta Bluesman Charlie Patton, in 1929, from Harry Smith's Anthology of American Folk Music. More on Harry's record collecting and the origin of the influential anthology coming up on American Roots.
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0: I'm Nick Spitzer, and this is American Roots with our exploration of the musical mind of West Coast to West Village artist Harry Smith. Biographer John Zwed told us how Harry caught the record collecting bug.
1: He wandered into a record store one day and heard them playing Tommy McLennan's, what was it, New Highway Blues, I think it was called, and he'd never heard anything like this. And I guess we all have had that moment where we say, what is this?

0: no more.
1: So he got very excited about this, and he started looking around, and he ran into Irish music along the way. But meanwhile, he's looking for the black stuff, and he's going to these places, and it turns out that they're all dumping their 78s because the army wants them for shellac.
2: Right, during the war effort.
1: They're going by the pound. So you could pick them up for nothing or whatever, you know, so he's in church basements and whatever. The idea is resisting. I don't want to see that thrown away, you know, take it in. So he starts finding...
2: Yeah, kind of an antiquarian impulse to keep the old format and hear the old music.
1: Yeah, but also it's music that nobody had heard, but the Japanese were being interned and they were having to dump their records and stuff, so he got all these Japanese records. And someone said, what, you have no Chinese records? And who knew, I didn't, that there were Japanese popular records and Chinese popular records in the 1930s. I mean, who knew this?

0: So he's going into all the niches, and he's building up thousands of these things. And what happened was he had to dump a lot of them when he moved down to Berkeley. That's a separate story. He learned something about folklore and folk song because he was living in a tiny apartment underneath Bertrand Bronson, who was a great ballad scholar. But the thing was that Bronson was using commercial recordings of ballads, and this guy was really taking those records seriously.
1: He saw or heard that the records from the 20s and 30s on 78 were really oral tradition materials that the record companies were making and then selling back to those communities and beyond.
0: And he was using it as the basis of his four-volume work of the tunes for the child ballads, where he couldn't find anywhere else. So the odd part was always the academics knew that stuff was important, but they couldn't bring themselves to admit it. They'd prefer the text. And that was why Bertrand Bronson was interesting, because he loved the music for its own sake. So Harry wheedled records out of him and so on. He built this stuff up, and by the time he moved to New York, it's not clear how many he had. My best guess is he had about 2,000 records he brought with him, 78s. Some say 10, but I'm not sure.
1: 78s are heavy.
0: Yeah, I know.
1: It's a lot to carry, and they're brittle, too.
0: Well, he had them shipped collect to somebody else.

0: So anyway, he's got this stuff, and he's broke. But then he ran into a collector who said, why don't you go to this guy who's starting up a, yet another record company named Mo Ash. Now, Mo Ash had done jazz recordings and various things, but he was doing a folk label.
1: Now, Folkways.
0: Yeah, Folkways. Anyway, Harry had these records, and he went to sell them to Mo Ash, and Mo's going through them. And he said, you know, you could probably make more money if you put them in a package somehow or other, and we could sell the whole package. Now, what he didn't know, and what I didn't know until recently, is that Mo didn't intend to sell this in a record store. He meant to sell them to universities and to libraries. And if you look at the price of this album, it was $200 and some, the six parts back in that time, which is prohibitive in anybody but a library. So that's what he wanted to do with it. He wanted it to be an album like a, an album of poems or a, an anthology of poems. And he said, why do we call it anthology?
1: And this was going to be a big 33 and a third record that was taking a culled collection of the 78s.
0: Right. And the 33 and third has just been invented. And yet, as yet, no one was doing anthologies.

So Harry pulls out these records that he's interested in, and they all were made no later than 1932. He really thought that people, they were singing and recording for their moment, but after that time they became conscious of the fact that people were collecting these things, so they were singing for history. But he thought there was something open and honest about it, and although the records were rough, what the hell, put them out there.

0: in his rod.
1: Ever since then, people have been trying to figure out what the order was. Why did he do this? And every time you see an order, it's broken apart. So the first few songs are child ballads from their English collection. And number one is the number one ballad that was in the book and so forth. But then it shifts to something else. Sometimes it looks like he's talking about catastrophes, train wrecks. Another time he's talking love songs.
2: There's a lot of murders in there, too.
1: Yeah, and the people are trying to figure out, what's the order here? What's the hermetic order? What's the mysterious base on which he made this? Then he puts out notes for it, which read like telegrams, or better yet, like headlines. You know, train wreck kills five.
2: Well, was there, do you think Harry Smith had a vision that you could describe as unified? Or is it just, you know, guilty pleasures of the collector?
1: Well, he's pretty clear about it.
2: Which is a vision.
1: He thought they were better made than the other records for whatever reason. But then he said they got the ones that were the most exotic and the ones that sounded the best to him. That's not much to go by in trying to figure him out. And people are like, there's a whole book on him, on this, how this is organized. So I find it fantastic that they're trying to find reasoning behind it. Sometimes it's occult, sometimes it's something else. But Harry was freewheeling with this. But people like John Sebastian of The Loving Spoonful, who was a folkie before this, said when he heard this, he was blown away. He said, these recorders were done on somebody's porch. This is like I could hear the wood creaking, you know. I could hear the rocking chairs and people yelling, hey, my neighbors. This was in a studio, and their voices were coming from Mars. He said, who knew you had voices like that? You know, some of them's way up in the stratosphere, and some of them are growling. People were saying, I didn't know people sang like that. And it's a quick jump to say, oh, I see, now you could become a punk singer and sing like that. Now you could become, you know, a rock and roller and sing like that. But these guys actually heard these things. I mean, Van Morrison heard them, Dylan did, and they were really energized by the roughness of it.

0: The Cuckoo, sung by Clarence Ashley, recorded in Johnson City, Tennessee, in 1929. It's a song that inspired Jerry Garcia of the Grateful Dead. Jerry told me about his relationship with Harry Smith's anthology.
1: Well, that was my first exposure to real folk music. I mean, before that, what I heard was all secondhand stuff. Was, you know, the sort of stuff like the Kingston Trio and that, you know, strictly top 40 folk music. And I mean, even up to and including Pete Seeger and that sort of the city billies and the, you know what I mean, city folk interpreters of what was really rural music. I didn't really understand the distinction. It wasn't until I was exposed to that Harry Smith collection of folkway stuff, and I heard all these records, and I said, my God, listen to that stuff. This stuff has incredible energy, and has amazing strength. That was the stuff where I started to really appreciate. That's where I learned down claw hammer picking, or frailing, or whatever you want to call it, drop thumb, from listening to the Clarence Ashley cuts on that one album. The first, there's three sets of double albums, if I remember correctly, in the Harry Smith collection. And the first one of them has a couple of those Clarence Ashley tunes on it, I think. And also Mississippi John Hurt. I mean, that record almost set me up. I love it. It is one of the most beautiful records. It's just gorgeous sounding.

Minglewood Blues by Cannon's Jug Stompers, 1928, recorded in Memphis, Tennessee. Gus Cannon on banjo and jug, Ashley Thompson vocal and guitar, Noah Lewis on harmonica. Minglewood was the name of a lumber camp upriver from Memphis where Noah Lewis once found work. The song was later covered by Jerry Garcia and the Grateful Dead on their first LP, 1967, as the New Minglewood Blues.

0: Macbeth were the blues originally recorded by Robert Johnson in 1936. Beck's version from the Harry Smith Project, a live tribute to the anthology in Los Angeles, 2001. Robert Johnson's song was intended for Volume 4 of the anthology, which was never published, but finally released by Revenant Records in 2000. While Robert Johnson didn't make it into the original anthology, many of his blues contemporaries did. Sleepy John Estes, Blind Willie Johnson, and Charlie Patton. Up next, more from Harry Smith biographer John Zwed and folk revival performer scholar the late Mike Seeger for the final act in our exploration of the great delineator, Harry Smith, when American Roots returns.
1: 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I'm Lauren Korn. 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
0: This is American Roots, in search of Harry Smith, the enigmatic producer of traditional music and ritual field recordings, avant soundscapes, a painter and a filmmaker, and most of all known as the creator and annotator of arguably the first major reissue recording, the Anthology of American Folk Music, in 1952 for Folkways Records. Folkways became part of the Smithsonian Institution in the 1980s, where I was posted, and sought out Harry Smith to discuss his work. Harry was staying in poet Allen Ginsberg's Greenwich Village apartment, where we met.
3: My golden years, which turned out to be lead or tin or something, are best turned to use at times in making films. And at other times, best turned to making recordings. This set of 120 recordings finishes that. That is a compact unit that allows the study of these rhythms, whether they come from outer space or whether they come from some essentially physical process, I don't know. I feel as surely as the life's blood pulsing through my body that through this very earth pulses some force that draws us together, that flings you around like a piece of cork from probably a comfortable living room and a nice friends and everything else into this chaotic atmosphere where you'll probably be nice down the street when you step out. But you're to view it with equanimity and think, my, what an interesting folk experience. Perhaps I would be written up like Stack of Lee or Frankie and Johnny. Maybe it'll be a famous death. He was leaving Ginsburg's at 10:30 one evening. Oh, now I'm sounding like Bascom Lunsford. He had such a nice way of singing.

0: I wish I was a mole in the ground. Bascom Lamar Lunsford, the minstrel of the Appalachians, lending his commanding voice and banjo playing to the tune recorded in 1928 in Ashland, Kentucky. In the 1960s, New York City folk revivalists like the New Lost City Ramblers took inspiration from Harry's collection. John Zwed told us that musicians Mike Seeger and Ralph Rinsler used to tape the records. Then they and others went out in search of the musicians from the old 78s, deep into Appalachia and the Mississippi Delta. To their surprise, some were still alive. When the Smithsonian acquired Folkways in 1987, Ralph wanted the anthology to be reissued. 10 years later, the anthology, now a CD set, won a Grammy. That same year, at a concert celebrating the reissue, the late folk music seeker, promoter, and performer Mike Seeger spoke about Harry Smith's collection.
1: In 1952, no one had ever thought of putting out basically hillbilly music and race music in an LP format. Alan Lomax and John Lomax put out some 78 RPM reissues. A couple of them in the 40s. But the LP format, the ability to hear one right after another and have them in bunches that kind of paint more of a picture, and to have the booklet the way that Harry did it, was very different than the Lomax. His unerring ear, his unerring vision of what is important, and his way, his artistic way of presenting it, just made it something almost bigger than it was. He had an incredible ability of perception. In fact, I think it was almost like a centrifugal force just flying apart. What was Harry was, in a way, to me.

Train on the Island, 1964, with Mike Seeger and the New Lost City Ramblers, covering J.P. Nestor's 1927 version from the Anthology of American Folk Music. Nestor recorded the song with fiddler Norman Edmonds in Bristol, Virginia, when Victor Records' legendary talent scout Ralph Peer came to town searching for new music. Some call this the Big Bang in country music, when Ralph Peer discovered the Carter family, who'd go on to influence musicians from Doc Watson to Johnny Cash as a result of their 78 RPM recordings, radio programs, and generations of family singers. Here is the Carter family, recorded at RCA Victor Studios in Camden, New Jersey, 1928, with one of the many songs included on the anthology. It's the tale of John Hardy.

0: blues man Alvin Youngblood Hart, 1998, with his rendition of John Hardy, a real person, a black man, sentenced to death in West Virginia for killing someone at a crap game. It's said that John Hardy wrote part of the song himself and sang it from the gallows. Both white and black singers, including Leadbelly, covered John Hardy. Harry Smith chose the Carter Family version for his anthology of American folk music. I asked biographer John Zwett about Harry Smith's legacy.
1: Did he not do a lot more than the rest of us? I mean, you know, I don't want to sit here and list his influences, but they turn up in weird places, you know. Look at it this way. It raises questions to me. Who gets a biography? What do you have to do to get a biography written about you? I opened my book by describing, what is it? It's right here in front of me. I'm standing in the ruined shell of a 19th century glass factory in Red Hook, the far fringes of Brooklyn, and the shards of glass crunching under my feet. Stacks of shipping cartons surround me, enough to fill a small New York apartment floor to ceiling. They contain the books and records of Harry Everett Smith, at least those that survived his life in the streets and other people's homes and things paid for by somebody else. This building will soon be converted to artist studios, something Harry never had, but now it's a warehouse of Smithiana, and I'm writing a book about him. And the first cartons I open are filled with what must be thousands of long-playing records, discs by Charlie Parker, Pink Floyd, Shel Silverstein, Thelonious Monk, Cajun Singers, The Chieftains, Grand Ole Opry, Black Church Sermons, raunchy proto-rap and comedy skits, New Orleans Parades, bootleg Bob Dylan square dance music, Alan Lomax field recordings, blues, bird songs, and American Indian chants. In the book boxes are journals such as African Arts, American Bee Journal, Journal of the American Society of Psychical Research, Biotechnology, Oral History, Blake Studies, Ancient Indian Traditions and Mythology, Nature, and Howard the Duck. I can't open any more of these boxes, which I didn't do. I have to stop it. I feel as if I'm entering Jorge Luis Borges' Library of Babel, a universe of books and records, or maybe a labyrinth of paper and vinyl, as there's no order and their contents random and seemingly meaningless. The temptation is to read and listen to every one of them in hopes of finding the meaning behind Harry, the reader, and the listener. But then I might never be able to write the book, and worse, maybe the book is already written and it's in there. How did I get here?

0: John Zwett, reading from his biography, Cosmic Scholar, The Life and Times of Harry Smith. Harry Smith, who passed away in 1991 at age 68, said, "I'm glad to see that my dreams came true. I saw America changed through music." Thanks to our colleagues in the School of Liberal Arts at Tulane University and to the National Endowment for the Arts, the New Orleans Tourism and Culture Fund, and Jim Hart in Chicago. We appreciate the help of Greg Adams, Cecilia Peterson, Dave Walker, and Jeff Place at the Smithsonian's Ralph Rinzler Folklife Archive and Smithsonian Folkways Recordings. 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I'm Nick Spitzer, and this is American Roots from PRX, Public Radio Exchange.
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0: This is American Roots, listening back to Harry Smith's influential 1952 Anthology of American Folk Music from the 1920s, 30s era of 78 RPM recordings. It's mostly from the southern U.S., including blues and country, jug bands, gospel, Louisiana Cajun music, and Texas cowboy songs, with tales of travel, tragedy, lost love, and banditry. This hour, we'll hear later covers of the old music by artists like the Black Keys, Amethyst Kia, Gillian Welch, Bob Dylan, and Marianne Faithfull. We'll also hear about a recent focus on the anthology's B-sides. Right now, it's West Virginia guitarist and singer

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1: This Hamilton cat, my captain, tell him I'm gone. Tell him I'm gone. Tell him I'm gone. Take this Hamilton cat, tell my captain, tell him I'm gone.

Marianne Faithfull, 2001 in Los Angeles. At the Harry Smith Project Live, a series of performances covering songs from the anthology of American folk music. It's cool to hear her alongside Mississippi John Hurt's original tough tune about John Henry and the work, Spike Driver Blues. Blues as a feeling and pain-killing commentary on life's hardships existed before and well after the making of 78 RPM records, from small black agrarian communities to today's global rock and pop of the Black Keys coming up. But first, a version of Po' Boy Long Way From Home by Booker T. Washington Bucca White from Aberdeen, Mississippi.

0: Dixie Ears from New York City, bringing African-American four-part harmony to the tale of the Titanic with their 1950 version of When That Great Ship Went Down. Check out a very different version on Harry Smith's Anthology of American Folk Music from the husband and wife duo of William and Versie Smith, who recorded it for Paramount in 1927. Harry Smith's own headline in highly personal song notes was, "Manufacturer's proud dream destroyed at shipwreck, segregated poor die first." As a kid in the 1950s, I remember elders often spoke of the Titanic in cautionary terms. Coming up, Songs of Outlaws, when American Roots returns.
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0: This is American Roots, with music from the Anthology of American Folk Music, the epic collection of songs assembled by self-made ethnographer, producer, and artist Harry Smith. The many songs resonate from Bob Dylan and Beck to Amethyst Kia and others. The first volume of the anthology is dedicated to ballads, story songs, many about murder and banditry. One about gunslinger Cole Younger, a Jesse James associate, is coming up. First, a song telling of the 1881 assassination of President James Garfield, sung in 1927 by Kelly Harrell, a mill worker from Fieldale, Virginia, backed by fiddle, banjo, and guitar. The tale of Charles Guiteau on American.

0: Bob Dylan. I was a fan of blues and stories about bandits. In that case, his own Outlaw Blues, with its allusion to feeling like Jesse James, from Bob's 1965 LP, Bringing It All Back Home. Before that, we heard Texan Edward Crane, 1931, in New York, singing about real-life bandit Cole Younger, a Missouri outlaw who joined Frank and Jesse James on robberies throughout Missouri and Kentucky. After serving time in prison, Cole Younger and Frank James had a Wild West show that toured the South. Coming up, a 2002 recording by Gillian Welch, taking it from Harry Smith's anthology of American folk music, 50 Miles of Elbow Room, originally recorded by Reverend F.W. McGee, 1931, and also the Carter family. Before and after that, two B-sides. What are B-sides? The flip sides of all the tracks chosen for the anthology by Harry Smith and issued by Dust to Digital Records in 2020. This B-side song, I Heard the Voice of a Pork Chop, is a parody of I Heard the Voice of Jesus Say, Come Unto Me and Rest. The humor recorded by Medicine Show singer-guitarist Jim Jackson from Hernando, Mississippi in 1928.
1: Ah, don't that sound good? It sounds good to me. Oh, it certainly does now. Oh, stir it up, will you, while... Don't that sound good?

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Ain't it nice to be nice when you can be nice? Oh, yeah. Don't I do this thing? I know I'm doing this.

0: Columbus Frugier, the Cajun accordionist and singer, solo, keeping time on a Coca-Cola crate. Columbus Frugier from Arnoville, Louisiana, a French settlement along Bayou Teche, the title location of the majestic song about the parting of lovers. It was a B-side of Saute Crapaud, Jump Frog, a favorite children's song, also with adult implications. And we are back with mostly later and some very current covers of the Anthology of American Folk Music recordings and B-sides from Doc Watson, Amethyst Kia, Gatemouth Brown, and Los Super 7 when American Roots returns.
1: 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Off the air, you can usually find me and my dog, Stevie Nicks, wandering around the Treasure State.
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In 1963, Kentucky singer Gene Ritchie was introduced to North Carolina guitar virtuoso and singer Doc Watson at Folk City in New York. That night, they sang the Carter family's powerful song of separated lovers, Storms Are on the Ocean. It was a B-side of the Carters' 1927 version of Single Girl, Married Girl, found in Harry Smith's anthology. Here are Gene and Doc on stage at Folk City on America.

Darling Corey, with the powerful voice and banjo accompaniment of Tennessean Amethyst Kia in 2013, on Virginian Buell Casey's Darling Cora, recorded in 1927 as the B-side to East Virginia Blues. The funereal song of lost love was collected by British folk song scholar Cecil Sharp during his 1918 trip to Western North Carolina. On a happier note is music from 1928, recorded by Henry Ragtime Texas Thomas, born in Big Sandy, Texas, 1874. He hoboed, played blues guitar, and improvised on West African-sourced quills. This Harry Smith anthology B-side tune was in turn a huge hit for Canned Heat 40 years later. Here's Henry Thomas, Bulldoze Blues.

Canned Heat, 1968, going up country as a hippie back to the land panacea with new lyrics, but based on Bulldoze Blues from Henry Ragtime Texas Thomas. His archaic use of quills was replaced by a flute. Here's a 1951 recording based on an old hymn about using a royal telephone to reach the Lord, originally recorded by Reverend Sister Mary Nelson on the Anthology of American Folk Music. I love this rockin' version with guitarist Sister Rosetta Tharpe, joined by vocals with Marie Knight and pianist Sammy Price, Royal Telephone, here on the radio from American Roots.

See That My Grave Is Kept Clean, 2005, Los Super 7, with the late guitarist singer Gatemouth Brown from Orange, Texas. It was a note on respect and the afterlife from Texas bluesman Blind Lemon Jefferson's 1928 recording, found on Harry Smith's Anthology of American Folk Music in 1952. Thanks for listening to the music from records, old and new. I'll put them back on the shelf and say goodbye on the radio for now. Here's to our colleagues in the School of Liberal Arts at Tulane University and our presenting station, WWNO-FM, at the University of New Orleans. Special thanks this week to the folks at Dusta Digital, April and Lance Ledbetter. 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I'm Nick Spitzer. 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

I am Matt Laughlin, director of the Wacholz College Center here in Kalispell, Montana. 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

Hello, everybody. Welcome to Monday Freeforms. It's me, Annie. Or, wait a minute, how about Cookie? Or Samantha? I'm working on a new name. Annie, you know, it really sounds kind of dull. So I need something with some zip. You know, like some singers have Blondie, for example. But I'm not Blondie, and I certainly am not going to call myself Gray-E. Trixie, maybe? No, the dog down the block is named Trixie. Okay, and she, you know, she's cute and all, but nah. Okay, what about a nice Shakespearean name? Titania? No, too much like an element. Goneril? Never. Or a goddess. How about a goddess? Artemis. No. Well, anyway, I'm going to think about it. In the meantime, something with some zip.

I'm gonna get me a jazz name so I can really swing. A real razzmatazz name so that I can do my thing. There's Curly and Tubby and Shorty and Zoot, Cootie and Zooty and Hootie to boot. But I'm gonna get me a jazz name so I can swing that doggone thing, oh baby, so I can swing. Yes, I'm gonna get me a jazz name like Bird or Train or Disco. That ain't life in the fast lane, but I don't know what is. There's Bigs and Toots and Sweets and Fats, some Louis and Bennies and a couple of Nats. But I'm gonna get me a jazz name so I can swing that.

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Nobody else has names like Sonny or Buddy or Bean. With a name like Nick or Vic or Chick, I'd be so slick it'd make you sick. Yeah, I'm gonna get me a jazz name so I can swing that doggone thing, baby, so I can swing. I'm gonna get me a jazz name so that I can do my stuff. You don't even need a last name if the first one's good enough. There's clean head, fat head, lockjaw too, Satchmo and Chew. And I'm telling you, I'm gonna get me a jazz name. So

a jazz name like Woody or Cozy or Blue, cause nobody else has names as cool as those guys do. There's Duke and King and Count and Prez and Mighty Mez, and like I says, I'm gonna get me.

That's a very beautiful song, Kodo song it's called, by Dave Brubeck from the Ken Burns Jazz CD. And we also heard Carrie Lander singing Sail Away With Me from her Sail Away With Me CD. We started with Pat Donahue and that great song about wanting a jazz name. I know how we feel. What about Bijou? Would that work? No, maybe. I'll keep working on it. Anyway, that song was from a CD called Profile. Pat Donahue does some very amazing and also some very virtuosic guitar playing. John Pizzarelli did Knowing You from a CD called Knowing You. James Taylor, Unmistakable with September Grass from a CD called October Road. So he's got it all. And as I say, Carrie Lander sang Sail Away With Me from her Sail Away With Me album. And let's see, what do we have going here next? I think it's a song. Let's see. Oh, phooey, that's not it. Oh, I'm having a little problem here getting the right song set up. Here we go, let's see. Great. Let me try again. And, okay. I'm going to try it again. Here we go. Here. Let's try that. See if it works. It should be Mercedes Sosa.

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1: 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An encore broadcast of our tribute to one of Montana's most beloved and respected artists, Philip Auberg, on the next Musician Spotlight, Tuesday at 7 after All Things Considered on Montana Public Radio.
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3: He's right. 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Maybe not. How about Luna? No, too easy to add tick onto the end. Okay, well, I'm still working on it. Anyway, I noticed, as of hard not to, that it looks a little like it might rain today. Maybe we'll get a big, exciting storm.

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a beautiful version of Tears in Heaven, Eric Clapton's great song, that one done by Joe Robinson, a great finger-picking, wonderful guitar player. The highlight of my summer was going to see Joe Robinson in Livingston, where he lives. He's from Australia, but he's living now in Livingston. And if you get a chance to see him, definitely go. He is spectacular. It was the highlight of my summer. I went over with my brother, and we had a wonderful time. And I had a couple of people tell me how much they like Sleepwalk, and I have another version of it here that you might enjoy too.

0: Fall in Tennessee by the Authentic Unlimited group with John Meador as that wonderful tenor and Jerry Douglas on the dobro. I love that song. And we also, we started that set with Cassandra Wilson and Joe Robinson with the Brian Setzer Orchestra doing this an extended version of Santo and Johnny's Sleepwalk. Elvin Bishop did Fooled Around and Fell in Love, and that starts off the 1976 week here at Montana Public Radio. We'll be hearing songs from 1976 this week. And thank you for listening today. I enjoyed myself and hope to come back and do another Freeforms. So you have a wonderful, wonderful Monday. And if you think of a great name, you know, give me a call. You know, there's still a few. Opal, what do you think? Shiny, kind of cool. I'm working on it. Okay, see you next time. Have a great week.
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6: Welcome to the newsroom. I'm Charlotte Gallagher. We're in Ukraine as the country's postal service comes under attack by Russia.
7: Back in March, it was targeted by the Russians and it was destroyed by a double tap attack. They think with a Shahed drone, all the windows blown out, much of the superstructure gone, rubble everywhere.
6: The US says it's deployed a space weapon in Earth's orbit. We ask why more and more Japanese people are living past 100 and what lessons the rest of the world can learn from them. Also,

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1: Greetings, this is Christy the Wordsmith. Lately, we've been investigating the expression got your number, meaning to know someone's true intentions and motives, as in, you can't fool me, I've got your number. What's the source of the number in this idiom? One suggestion attaches the word number to a precise measurement or appraisal, the reworking of an older phrase to take measurement of, meaning to assess what to expect of a person or a situation. A lively discussion of this expression is recorded on the website English Language and Usage Stack Exchange, where fellow verbivores swap ideas about words and phrases. One user observes that the number in got your number sounds nearly identical to the Spanish nombre or name. Someone who has your name, your nombre, knows who you really are. Although unsupported, this idea is fun to consider. Another contributor on the Stack Exchange suggests that got your number might have origins in numerology. According to the tenets of this ancient system, he writes, every name has a numerical value, which is the sum of the letter values. It's believed that one can learn something about the essence of a man by looking at the number of his name. Again, an unsupported but imaginative notion proffered by someone trying to make sense of the language. Next time on Christy the Wordsmith, more on Got Your Number.
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3: Good morning, Amy Martinez. It was a very hot summer in France, so hot that it shrank its potato crop by almost a quarter. But that heat also means you can get tipsy more quickly because it made grapes sweeter, which increases their alcohol content. So French winemakers temporarily can make a boozier, bubblier batch of champagne. The thing is, you'll have to wait a bit for the extra saucy, sparkling wine, as this year's vintage won't likely hit the shelves until 2028. It's Morning Edition.
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4: 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I'm Leila Fadel.
3: And I'm A. Martinez. Students in Florida are reading watered-down versions of some science textbooks. Authors blew the whistle in 2024, saying the state pushed back on facts about human-caused climate change. Jessica Mazaros of member station WUSF and the Hechinger Report uncovered emails showing the state's demands.
5: Climate change was swapped for changes in the environment in the Florida version of McGraw-Hill's marine science book. The word polluting vanished from in front of coal-burning power plants in an environmental science text by publisher Cengage that's only available in Florida. And detailed facts were crossed out in both books, like how a World Health Organization study shows climate change is killing at least 150,000 people per year. Or how college students helped their school buy renewable electricity. Ken Miller has authored one of the nation's most popular biology textbooks for nearly 30 years. But 2 years ago, he says something shifted.
6: The Florida Department of Education was pressuring publishers to reduce or eliminate coverage of climate change as a condition for getting on the approved list.
5: Being on that list is required to sell textbooks to public schools in Florida. State education officials asked Miller's publisher, Savas Learning Company, to strike the words caused by human activity when his text referred to climate change. Textbook publishers Cengage and McGraw-Hill both say it's typical to make different versions for states while maintaining the integrity of the content. Miller says he couldn't fight his editors or publisher on the Florida changes.
6: We don't want our books to be affected by political considerations one way or another. What we care about is what's going on in science.
5: The books still cover the topic of climate change, but they minimize the usage of the term and what causes it. The Florida Department of Education said in a statement that review of instructional materials is guided by state law. Florida's Republican legislature decided 2 years ago to strike the term climate change from state statutes. The law did not require adjustments to climate change education, but just 2 months after Governor Ron DeSantis signed the bill, the education department started to make requests for textbook edits.
7: Now, we can't teach the kids about climate change.
5: This Central Florida middle school science teacher asked to remain anonymous and to change his voice. He's afraid of retaliation from parents, his school board, and the state.
7: We're in a state that is arguably the most affected by climate change and will continue to be, and DeSantis is just pretending like it doesn't exist.
5: A high school English teacher from the Tampa Bay region also asked to speak anonymously because school leadership told her not to speak on controversial topics.
8: There is this culture of self-censorship that I've seen developing over the past few years I've been teaching, where we're trying to predict what is going to be a problem.
5: Now, Florida is quietly updating its science standards for the first time in nearly 20 years. They still include climate change for now, so some fear climate education could take another hit. Texas has also rejected textbooks because they focus on human causes or suggest policy fixes to combat climate change. But then you have other states, like California, New Jersey, and Hawaii, which want more climate content in classrooms. What may be emerging is a two-tiered system where what students learn about climate change depends on what side of a state line they live on. For NPR News, I'm Jessica Mazaros in Tampa.
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Good morning, Montana. It's Tuesday, September 15th. Thanks so much for joining us here at Montana Public Radio. I'm Lauren Korn, here with a brief look at your Tuesday forecast. West of the Divide, mostly cloudy skies today. There's some morning fog in many of the valleys out there this morning. There's also a slight chance of rain showers this afternoon. Missoula, Butte, Hamilton, Libby, and Thompson Falls can expect 68 degrees today. Kalispell, Whitefish, and Eureka, 61. Polson and Phillipsburg, 64, Deer Lodge 70 degrees today. In central Montana today, mostly cloudy skies with scattered afternoon rain showers. Great Falls, Helena, and White Sulphur Springs can expect 65 degrees, Browning 55. And in southwest Montana today, sunny skies. Bozeman and Dillon can expect 62 degrees. Thanks so much for joining me here on Montana Public Radio this morning. I'll be back soon with an updated forecast.

And good morning, Montana. Thanks so much for joining me here on this Tuesday, September 15th. It is Morning Edition. I am Lauren Korn. Let's take a look at your Tuesday forecast. West of the Divide today, mostly cloudy with areas of morning fog. Some of you might be seeing some patchy frost out your windows this morning. A chance of rain is expected in some areas of the region today. Missoula, Butte, Hamilton, and Thompson Falls can expect 68 degrees today. Kalispell, Whitefish, and Eureka, 61. Polson, Libby, and Phillipsburg, 65. Deer Lodge, 70 degrees today. Tonight's forecast, mostly cloudy this evening with a slight chance of evening rain, and fog may redevelop overnight. Overnight lows in the upper 30s to mid 40s. In central Montana today, mostly cloudy skies with areas of patchy fog this morning. There is a slight chance of rain this afternoon. Great Falls and White Sulphur Springs can expect 65 degrees today, Helena 69 and Browning 51. Tonight, mostly cloudy skies over central Montana, overnight lows in the mid 30s to lower 40s, and rain is likely. In southwest Montana today, mostly sunny with patchy morning fog. Bozeman and Dillon can expect 70 degrees, and tonight, mostly cloudy skies, overnight lows in the mid 30s to lower 40s. Thanks so much for joining me here for Morning Edition on MTPR. The time is now 6:51.

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5: You are listening to Morning Edition here on Montana Public Radio. Thanks so much for joining us here on this Tuesday morning, September 15th. I'm Lauren Korn, here with a brief look at your hourly temperatures across the listening area. Missoula and Kalispell are sitting at about 43 degrees right now, Butte 34 and Hamilton 39, Libby, Thompson Falls, Polson, and Eureka 45 degrees right now, Deer Lodge and Phillipsburg 36 degrees, Great Falls, 43, Helena, White Sulphur Springs, and Browning, 38. Bozeman is sitting at 38 degrees right now as well. Dillon, 35 degrees. 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More Montana news, national, international news is coming up. 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
8: 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I'm Leila Fadel.
9: And I'm A. Martinez. Students in Florida are reading watered-down versions of some science textbooks. Authors blew the whistle in 2024, saying the state pushed back on facts about human-caused climate change. Jessica Mazzaros of member station WUSF and the Hechinger Report uncovered emails showing the state's demands.
10: Climate change was swapped for changes in the environment in the Florida version of McGraw-Hill's marine science book. The word polluting vanished from in front of coal-burning power plants in an environmental science text by publisher Cengage that's only available in Florida. And detailed facts were crossed out in both books, like how a World Health Organization study shows climate change is killing at least 150,000 people per year. Or how college students helped their school buy renewable electricity. Ken Miller has authored one of the nation's most popular biology textbooks for nearly 30 years. But 2 years ago, he says something shifted.
11: The Florida Department of Education was pressuring publishers to reduce or eliminate coverage of climate change as a condition for getting on the approved list.
10: Being on that list is required to sell textbooks to public schools in Florida. State education officials asked Miller's publisher, Savas Learning Company, to strike the words caused by human activity when his text referred to climate change. Textbook publishers Cengage and McGraw-Hill both say it's typical to make different versions for states while maintaining the integrity of the content. Miller says he couldn't fight his editors or publisher on the Florida changes.
11: We don't want our books to be affected by political considerations one way or another. What we care about is what's going on in science.
10: The books still cover the topic of climate change, but they minimize the usage of the term and what causes it. The Florida Department of Education said in a statement that review of instructional materials is guided by state law. Florida's Republican legislature decided 2 years ago to strike the term climate change from state statutes. The law did not require adjustments to climate change education, but just 2 months after Governor Ron DeSantis signed the bill, the education department started to make requests for textbook edits.
12: Now we can't teach the kids about climate change.
10: This Central Florida middle school science teacher asked to remain anonymous and to change his voice. He's afraid of retaliation from parents, his school board, and the state.
12: We're in a state that is arguably the most affected by climate change and will continue to be, and DeSantis is just pretending like it doesn't exist.
10: A high school English teacher from the Tampa Bay region also asked to speak anonymously because school leadership told her not to speak on controversial topics.
13: There is this culture of self-censorship that I've seen developing over the past few years I've been teaching, where we're trying to predict what is going to be a problem.
10: Now, Florida is quietly updating its science standards for the first time in nearly 20 years. They still include climate change for now, so some fear climate education could take another hit. Texas has also rejected textbooks because they focus on human causes or suggest policy fixes to combat climate change. But then you have other states, like California, New Jersey, and Hawaii, which want more climate content in classrooms. What may be emerging is a two-tiered system where what students learn about climate change depends on what side of a state line they live on. For NPR News, I'm Jessica Mazaros in Tampa.
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5: 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This is Morning Edition, and I'm Lauren Korn, hosting with you, for you today, this morning. Let's take another look at your Tuesday forecast. West of the Divide today, mostly cloudy with areas of morning fog. Again, some of you may be seeing some patchy frost in the valleys. There is a chance of rain expected today. Missoula, Butte, Hamilton, and Thompson Falls can expect 68 degrees today. Kalispell, Whitefish, and Eureka, 61. Polson, Libby, and Phillipsburg, 65. Deer Lodge, 70 degrees today. Tonight's forecast, mostly cloudy this evening with areas of fog redeveloping late this evening. And there is a slight chance of rain this evening as well. Overnight lows in the upper 30s to mid 40s. In central Montana today, mostly cloudy skies with areas of patchy fog possible early this morning for some of you. There is a slight chance of rain this afternoon as well. Great Falls and White Sulphur Springs can expect 65 degrees, Helena 69, and Browning 51. Tonight, mostly cloudy skies over central Montana with rain likely, overnight lows in the mid-30s to lower 40s. And in southwest Montana today, mostly sunny with some patchy morning fog. Bozeman and Dillon can expect 70 degrees. Tonight, mostly cloudy skies, overnight lows in the mid-30s to lower 40s. Thanks so much for tuning in to Montana Public Radio for Morning Edition on this Tuesday. 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
9: It's Morning Edition from NPR News. I'm A. Martinez.
8: And I'm Leila Fadel. For 16 years, many Haitians in the U.S. have had temporary protected status. That meant they could live and work legally, safe from the violence and natural disasters in Haiti. But now they're facing deportation after the Trump administration revoked their status this summer. NPR's Sergio Martinez Beltran reports from South Florida, home to one of the nation's largest Haitian communities.
14: Harlene, a registered nurse from Haiti, barely goes out these days. And when she does, she changes her routes. She lost her TPS in July, so that's why she asked NPR to only use her first name.
15: You would think I was on the run. Who am I on the run from? This is crazy.
14: Her anxiety over her future in the U.S. is messing with her most deeply held values. Take one example. On a recent super hot and humid Miami day, a salesman knocked on her door and asked for some water. Harlene said no. This moment haunts her.
15: Because that's not me. I'm a nurse. I help people. But I couldn't even give him some water because I didn't trust him.
14: Harlene, along with nearly 350,000 Haitians in the U.S., have been living in anxious limbo since July, at risk of being deported since Trump ended TPS for them. The Department of Homeland Security told NPR in a statement, quote, temporary protected status is exactly that, temporary, adding that Congress never intended it to be permanent. On social media, DHS has been posting videos of Haitians boarding deportation planes.
16: The government knows deep down that they cannot deport 350,000 people.
14: That's Father Reginald Jean Mary, a priest at the Catholic Notre Dame de Haiti Church in Miami, where he has served his community for 25 years.
16: It is evident to me. It is a psychological warfare.
14: Father Reggie says depression is rampant among his parishioners who fear going back to Haiti right now. The Trump administration has claimed conditions have improved in the countries it has ended TPS, but that's not true in Haiti. There, heavily armed gangs have taken over the capital and are rapidly expanding. Recently, dozens of people were massacred, including some sheltering in a church. Father Reggie admits all of this has tested his faith.
16: Oh, it does. Oh, yes. You ask yourself, God, until when? Till when is going to stop? When you look at what's going on in Haiti and you say, God, where are you?
14: Just one day before we arrived in Miami, Pierre Damas Bell, a 20-year-old Haitian man in Ohio, died by apparent suicide after losing his TPS and being outfitted with an ankle monitor.
16: We look like the forsaken people.
14: Inside the church, a few dozen worshippers gather to sing prayers around a statue of Saint Michel. Some hold photos of the mass bell. Father Reggie says prayer service attendance has plummeted. He knows of 14 parishioners who have been detained. The church adult learning school started the year with 231 students.
16: And yesterday I went to the school. It's only 17. This is a community being deconstructed completely.
14: Walking past the community center in Little Haiti and its main business corridor, it's almost hard to imagine that this area was bustling just months ago.
17: And I was expecting people out and about, shopping, getting some food, talking to each other. And instead, the businesses are closed, their shutters are down, the laundromat is empty. It's just nobody. A little bit of a ghost town over here.
14: A popular restaurant in the area had most of its staff picked up by ICE. A nearby barber shop closed after the owner got detained. People are so afraid to go out that a food bank has opened at the church. But Farah Lahiu is not hiding. She says she does not have any other option but to speak up.
18: Because I don't want to give up. I want to look at Trump in his eyes and tell him, like, how evil he is.
14: The former broadcaster came to the U.S. from Haiti after being openly critical about political corruption there. She says going back to Haiti now would be a death sentence.
18: It's temporary protected status. So you forget the second word, protect.
14: The State Department has told U.S. citizens to not travel to Haiti because it's too dangerous.
18: So what is the message? That my life has no value? Or my life has less value than the life of an American citizen?
14: She hopes another legal pathway opens up for immigrants. But under Trump, few legal options now remain for Haitians who want to continue to build a life in the U.S. Sergio Martinez Beltran, NPR News, Miami.
9: Tina Turner, Elton John, Carol Burnett, Cher, they all wore the sleek, bejeweled clothes of costume designer Bob Mackie. He died on Monday from pneumonia in Palm Springs, California. He was 87. Jeff London has this appreciation.
19: Bob Mackey, who in person was very modest and unassuming, became well known for designing outfits that were outsized or very skimpy.
20: You either love them or you think they're disgusting or that's not fashion.
19: But Bob Mackey's costumes were always memorable, like the Carol Burnett sketch where Scarlett O'Hara wore not only the curtains, but the curtain rod.
21: The gown is gorgeous.
22: Thank you. I saw it in the window and I just couldn't resist it.
19: Or Cher's Academy Award outfit where she wore a mohawk wig and almost nothing else.
23: As you can see, I did receive my Academy booklet on how to dress like a serious actress.
19: For an amount of time in the 1970s, he designed clothes for both of their variety shows, he told me in 2018.
20: I would have the Carol Burnett show in one studio at CBS, and just you walk through the men's room, it had two doors on each side. You could walk right into the Sonny and Cher studio.
19: Burnett was wacky, but occasionally glamorous. Cher sleek and draped in sequins, often with her belly button bared. But Mackey discovered
20: they had exactly the same measurements, body-wise and height and everything. That was amazing. If we needed a Minnie Mouse costume, I'd say, oh, I've got one of Carol's. It'll fit her perfectly.
19: Mackey was raised by his grandmother in California, who took him to MGM musicals. He knew from childhood what he wanted to do.
20: Costumes were always my love. When I was a little kid, there were no kids where I lived, and I would just stay all day in the house and draw.
19: And now, some of the costumes the adult Bob Mackey drew are in the Smithsonian Institution. For NPR News, I'm Jeff London in New York.
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8: And I'm Leila Faldin.
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9: Good morning. The Supreme Court rejected President Trump's mail voting restrictions for this year's midterms. Under the ruling, the Postal Service is expected to continue delivering ballots. It's Morning Edition from NPR News. The Kennedy Center says it could close as soon as today. I'm Amy Martinez.
8: And I'm Leila Faldin. It argues Trump is the only person who can turn things around, and he should get his name on the building. The board meets later today. Also, Saudi Arabia is under pressure from two wars, limiting its ability to export oil. Its allies haven't stepped in yet to help. It's Tuesday, September 15th. On this day in 1978, Muhammad Ali faced off in a rematch against Leon Spinks. This time, Ali won, the first person to win the heavyweight title three times. The news is next.
26: Live from NPR News in Washington, I'm Corva Coleman. Stocks opened lower this morning as investors await a decision from the Federal Reserve tomorrow on interest rates. NPR's Scott Horsley reports the Dow Jones Industrial Average slipped about 340 points in early trading.
27: The Federal Reserve is widely expected to raise its benchmark interest rate by a quarter percentage point tomorrow. Fed Chairman Kevin Warr says after years of elevated inflation, he and his colleagues are determined to bring prices under control. The U.S. war with Iran has been pushing energy prices higher, and oil shipments from the Middle East now have another challenge as Iran-backed Houthi rebels have control of another key choke point on the Red Sea. The Houthis say Saudi Arabia launched airstrikes in the area on Monday. Retail gasoline prices in the U.S. rose to $4.32 cents a gallon overnight, while diesel prices pushed further into record territory, averaging $6.26 a gallon. Scott Horsley, NPR News, Washington.
26: Vermont Senator Bernie Sanders will be at a rally in Washington today with President Trump's former advisor, Stephen Bannon. They're demanding restraints on the rapid growth of artificial intelligence. This comes after similar calls from AI industry leaders who warn that humanity could be in peril. But President Trump has downplayed the risks of AI, saying the U.S. needs to keep its dominance over China. Trump will welcome Chinese President Xi to the White House this month. Senator Sanders says the two leaders should follow the path of a former U.S. and Russian leader.
0: The goal right now is Trump sits down with President Xi of China to see if they can do what Gorbachev and Reagan did in the 80s and negotiate some kind of treaty banning the growth of superintelligence.
26: He spoke to NPR's Morning Edition. Canadian Prime Minister Mark Carney is speaking to a special investment summit this morning in Toronto. He's called scores of business leaders together to encourage them to invest up to $1 trillion in Canada. This follows a growing trade war with the United States. Later today, Carney will head for Europe with a similar goal. Dan Karpinchuk reports from Toronto.
2: As Carney moves to lessen Canada's dependence on the United States, he's already diversified international relationships, reaching trade and defense agreements with dozens of countries, some of them in Europe. On the weekend, he made it clear that he's not seeking membership in the European Union, but does want deeper trade, defense, and strategic ties on top of what has already been achieved. Also on the agenda will likely be talks about pacts that include critical minerals, Arctic security, digital commerce, and AI. Carney will attend the annual State of the European Union address this week and has been invited to speak to the 27-member European Parliament in Strasbourg, France, on Thursday. For NPR News, I'm Dan Karpinchuk in Toronto.
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3: With Montana News, I'm Sherry Quinn. A Montana man was attacked by a bear Monday morning while he was archery hunting near Augusta. Montana Fish, Wildlife and Parks is investigating the attack, which occurred on state-owned land near Elk Creek and Haystack Butte. The victim sustained significant but not life-threatening injuries. According to FWP, he drove himself home after the attack and was transported to Benefits Hospital by private vehicle for treatment. FWP is posting signs in the area to notify the public of bear activity. The species of bear involved in the attack is currently unknown. No further details were available as of Monday night. Republicans lead in both the Senate and Western House races by 8 points in the Senate and just one in the Western House. That's according to Monday's Montana Free Press and Rutgers Eagleton poll. In the Senate race, 38% of 845 registered voters said they'd vote for Republican candidate Kurt Almy. 30% went to Bodner and 16% to Bankhead. In the Western House, margins shrink between Republican Aaron Flint and Democrat Sam Forstag. The Republican leads by only 1 percentage point, 42 to 41. That poll surveyed 375 voters. Both polls gathered responses between August 27 and September 7. The Free Press reported a 4.2% margin of error in the Senate poll and a 6% margin in the House data. For more Montana news or weather information for your location, you can visit our website at mtpr.org, or you can ask your smart speaker to play Montana Public Radio. 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
5: And it looks like the clouds are descending, Montana. Those clear skies that we saw this morning, they're no longer. Cloudy conditions across our listening area this morning. Missoula and Kalispell still sitting at 43 degrees, Butte 35 and Hamilton 38. Libby, Thompson Falls, Polson and Eureka 45 degrees right now. Deer Lodge and Phillipsburg 36. Great Falls, 43, Helena, White Sulphur Springs, and Browning, 39, Bozeman, 38, and Dillon, 35. We are in the last hour of Morning Edition this morning. Montana Susan Israel is going to be joining us at the top of the hour for Morning Classics, followed by John Floridis for Freeforms. Do stay tuned for all of that today. 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
9: This is Morning Edition from NPR News. I'm E. Martinez in Culver City, California.
8: And I'm Leila Fadil in Washington, D.C. Good morning. The Supreme Court has rejected President Trump's push for new mail-in voting restrictions before the midterms. This new ruling brings some closure to a legal fight that was threatening to disrupt voting by mail, voting that has already started in several states. In a social media post, Trump called the court's decision a, quote, big loss for Republicans, even though voters who cast ballots by mail span the political spectrum. NPR's Hansi Lo Wang has been tracking the court action and joins us now. Good morning, Hansi.
4: Good morning, Leila.
8: So what does this new Supreme Court ruling say?
4: This ruling helps solidify the rules of mail-in voting for the midterm general election. You know, last month there was an earlier Supreme Court ruling that was about a procedural question. But now we have some finality because this new ruling basically says a plan the U.S. Postal Service came up with to respond to an executive order by President Trump is still blocked. That plan included new mail-in ballot requirements that states would have had to follow in order to get their ballots delivered by USPS, but a federal judge in Boston found those requirements are likely illegal because USPS has no authority to impose them on states. And this new Supreme Court order rejects the Trump administration's request to pause the judge's ruling. And I should note, USPS is a financial supporter of NPR.
8: So the upshot for voters is that the status quo continues for mail-in voting?
4: That's right. This ruling means the Postal Service is expected to keep delivering ballots as usual. Voting by mail has already

0: Okay, Montana, it is Tuesday, September 15th. I'm Lauren Korn here with one last check of your full weather forecast before I hand things off to Susan Israel for Morning Classics. West of the Divide today, mostly cloudy with areas of morning fog. There is a chance of rain expected in some areas of this region. Missoula, Butte, Hamilton, and Thompson Falls can expect 68 degrees today. Kalispell, Whitefish, and Eureka, 61. Polson, Libby, and Phillipsburg, 65. Deer Lodge, 70 degrees today. Tonight's forecast, mostly cloudy west of the Divide this evening with areas of fog developing late tonight. There is a slight chance of evening rain as well, overnight lows in the upper 30s to mid 40s. In central Montana today, mostly cloudy skies. There is a slight chance of rain late this afternoon. Great Falls and White Sulphur Springs can expect 65 degrees, Helena 69, and Browning 51. Tonight's forecast, mostly cloudy skies. Rain is likely, overnight lows in the mid 30s to lower 40s. And I didn't forget about you, Southwest Montana. Today, mostly sunny skies. Some of you may still be seeing that patchy morning fog. Bozeman and Dillon can expect 70 degrees. And tonight, mostly cloudy skies, overnight lows in the mid-30s to lower 40s. Thanks so much for joining me this morning, Montana. You will hear from me this afternoon during Here and Now, and you'll hear from me again tomorrow night for All Things Considered. I'll be reading the weather for you and with you throughout the week.
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4: From Marketplace in New York, I'm Kimberly Adams. Later today, we'll get a somewhat obscure piece of data, the National Oilseed Processors Association Crush Report. 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
6: Out comes oil and a powdery type of soybean meal.
5: Livestock lunch. The oil is vegetable oil, like the one sitting in your kitchen, but it's also processed into a biofuel.
7: Diesel engines, the first one was invented back in 1870s, and it was designed to run on vegetable oil.
5: Alan Schaefer is with the Engine Technology Forum. These days, what you're getting at the pump is mostly petroleum with a little soybean or corn oil blended in. Schaefer says biofuels can bring down diesel prices by about 4%, which helps a little.
7: And the prices are of such magnitude that that 4% is easily overshadowed.
5: But still, biodiesel is having a moment. The Trump administration is mandating 60% more domestic production in the next couple years. The idea is to support soybean and corn farmers, but it's tricky. Susan Stroud runs a market research firm called Noble Agriculture.
8: On the other side of it, the change in diesel values is really where it hurts.
5: Because regular petroleum diesel is still needed to make a farm operation go round. I'm Caitlin Tan for Marketplace.
2: Let's do the numbers. The Dow Jones Industrial Average is down 502 points. That's about 1%. The S&P 500 is down 0.6%. And the NASDAQ is down 0.9%. A lot of that is because the 10-year Treasury yield is up at 5%.
3: Marketplace Morning Report is supported by Horizon 3, bringing the attacker's perspective to cybersecurity by helping organizations autonomously test, fix, and verify their defenses against AI-powered threats. Horizon3.ai.
2: Who comes to mind when I say the words rich and wealthy? Probably some tech billionaire. But what if I ask you who's the wealthiest person you know? Odds are that's not a Silicon Valley tech mogul or a Wall Street billionaire. It's probably a small business owner. And as it turns out, these folks actually hold the majority of wealth in this country. Professors Eric Zwick and Owen Zidar have written a new book about this. It's called The Everywhere Millionaire, and they both join me now for more. Welcome.
9: Good morning.
10: It's great to be here.
2: Eric, I'll start with you. Help me understand this a bit better. We see headlines almost every day about how wealth is getting more concentrated at the very, very top. And I think that's what we often think about when it comes to how people get rich. What does your book say about how it actually works in America?
9: The real untold story of wealth that we tell in the book is this hidden group of millionaires, Main Street millionaires in America. They're wildly successful private business owners. They operate in industries and places that, you know, we said they fly under the radar, so we call them the stealthy wealthy sometimes. They own an operating company that replaces elementary school carpet floors or makes rubber mats for cars. They distribute toilet paper.
2: Owen, how many of these everywhere millionaires are there in America?
11: We estimate that there are around 3 million everywhere millionaires who are business owners outside of tech and finance who have at least $5 million.
2: And how much wealth do they hold?
11: I think collectively it's around $50 trillion, which is enormous. The Forbes 400 only has about a tenth of that.
2: Eric, who were some of these everywhere millionaires that you talked to for this book?
9: We tell the story in the book of a guy named Dick Portillo, who started a hot dog stand in suburban Chicago and grew it into a behemoth over 40 years. And then we also, you know, meet some car dealers in the book, like this guy named Terry Taylor, who's so secretive that they refer to him as Batman because he refuses to do interviews. Forbes didn't know anything about him, and then they found him a few years ago, and they've listed his net worth at $2 billion every year since.
2: How new is this information, just the ability to kind of quantify things this way? And why did you two feel it was important to frame it this way?
9: Our research in the book and then the academic research that it builds on comes from over a decade of us working initially in the bowels of the Treasury Department with administrative tax data, where we were able to link the population of businesses to people at the top of the income and wealth distribution and sort of ask what is driving the growth of their income and wealth over time. In the 1980s, personal tax rates, so the tax that individuals pay, were much, much higher than the corporate tax rate. But then in 1986, Ronald Reagan, Democrats in Congress, passed a simplifying reform that brought the personal tax rate down a lot, actually below that corporate rate. All of a sudden, it made sense to reorganize your business such that you don't pay tax at the business level.
11: The two key dates in my head are 1986, when this really started taking off, but also 2017, when President Trump passed the biggest business tax cut in U.S. history, the Tax Cuts and Jobs Act.
2: And to put that into the current day context, you know, there was just this big Republican tax and spending law that President Trump signed last year that codified those tax cuts and made them permanent. Is this trend going to continue?
11: One of the notable things about the One Big Beautiful Bill Act that you mentioned is that there are these really controversial Medicaid and SNAP cuts that collectively were about $1 trillion. And what wasn't really talked about was on the other side, there was about $1 trillion of cut in the form of preserving this 20% deduction, as well as continuing to erode the estate tax system. We need tax revenue as a country. And I think one reasonable step is to kind of ask very wealthy business owners to pay something closer to what ordinary salaried workers like us pay.
2: Owen Zidar is a professor of economics and public affairs at Princeton, and Eric Zwick is a professor of economics and finance at the University of Chicago Booth School of Business. Thank you so much.
9: Thank you so much.
11: Thanks. It's great to be back here.
2: In New York, I'm Kimberly Adams with the Marketplace Morning Report. 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
14: Stardate September 15th. The first planet ever discovered orbiting a sun-like star is nothing like anything in our own solar system. But it helped astronomers learn more about the history of the solar system. The planet orbits 51 Pegasi. The star is a little bigger, heavier, and brighter than the sun. The planet is 51 Pegasi b. It's about half as heavy as Jupiter, the giant of the solar system. But it's much closer in, just a few million miles from the star. The planet's gravity causes the star's light to wobble a bit. Precise measurements of that wobble revealed the planet's details. Astronomers have since discovered hundreds more planets with the same technique, including many planets that are hot Jupiters, like 51 Pegasi b. There's no way for such a massive planet to form so close to its star, so it must have been born much farther out, then migrated to its current location. That realization led to theories that the sun's giant planets shifted around when the solar system was young, and that could have nudged the small inner planets, including Earth. It might even have pushed closer planets into the sun, destroying some of Earth's planetary siblings. Pegasus is in the east at nightfall. Look for four moderately bright stars that form the Great Square, which is tilted on its side. 51 Pegasi is along the top right side of the tilted square. Under dark skies, it's barely visible to the eye alone. Our web address is stardate.org. For the University of Texas McDonald Observatory, I'm Billy Henry.
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Good morning and welcome to Morning Classics for Tuesday, the 15th day of September. I'm Susan Israel. Our first piece today is by Franz Joseph Haydn, the Piano Trio No. 34 in B major, followed by the Rhapsody Espagnole by Maurice Ravel. Also on the program, Pictures at an Exhibition by Modest Mussorgsky and the Beethoven Symphony No. 5 in C minor, Opus 67. 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

open today with music by Franz Joseph Haydn, the Piano Trio No. 34 in B-flat major, Opus 36, was composed in 1794 and dedicated to Princess Maria Anna, the wife of Prince Anton Esterhazy. It belongs to Haydn's late period trios from the early 1790s onward, which are considered much more sophisticated than his earlier works. We'll hear a performance by pianist Patrick Cohen, violinist Eric Hobarth, and cellist Christoph Coyne. The Piano Trio No. 34 in B-flat major, Opus 36 by Franz Joseph Haydn.

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0: We heard the Piano Trio No. 34 in B-flat major, Opus 36 by Franz Joseph Haydn, performed by pianist Patrick Cohen, violinist Eric Hobarth, and cellist Christoph Coyne. Music by Maurice Ravel is coming up next. We'll hear the Rhapsody Espanol when we return.
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2: This is John Floridis. 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
0: This is Morning Classics. I'm Susan Israel. We continue with an orchestral work by French composer Maurice Ravel. The Rhapsody Espanol was completed in 1908 and is one of a number of Spanish-influenced works by Ravel. His strong interest in that culture coming from his mother, who was of Basque origin. The Rhapsody Espanol has four movements, the Prelude a la Nuit, the Malagueña, the Habanera, which is based on an earlier work for piano, and Feria. This was Ravel's first major orchestral work. The music moves from the stillness of the night to two characteristic Spanish dances and a final Spanish fiesta. The Boston Symphony Orchestra performs it on this recording under the direction of Bernard Haitink. The Rhapsody Espanol by Maurice Ravel.

0: The Rhapsody Espagnole by Maurice Ravel, performed by the Boston Symphony Orchestra with Bernard Haitink conducting. We have two more works coming up after our station break, Pictures at an Exhibition by Modest Mussorgsky and the Symphony No. 5 in C minor by Ludwig van Beethoven.
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0: Welcome back to Morning Classics. I'm Susan Israel. Next, we hear a work by Russian composer Modest Mussorgsky. Pictures at an Exhibition is a solo piano suite written in 1874, inspired by the composer's visit to an art exhibition that featured works by architect and painter Victor Hartmann. Each of the 10 movements depicts one of the drawings or artworks on display. There's also a recurring promenade theme or intermezzo that represents the visitor, in this case, the composer, strolling through the exhibition. It's become popular in its orchestral form as arranged by Maurice Ravel in 1922. We'll hear the original solo piano version performed by Ivo Pogorelich. Pictures at an Exhibition by Modest Mussorgsky.

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0: 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Our final work for today is by Ludwig van Beethoven. We'll hear the Symphony No. 5 in C minor after this short break.
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0: We end Morning Classics today with a favorite work by Ludwig van Beethoven, the Symphony No. 5 in C minor, Opus 67, written between 1804 and 1808, is one of Beethoven's best known and most frequently performed of his nine symphonies. Its famous four-note, short, short, short, long motif has been described as fate knocking at the door, representing the fate Beethoven wanted to overcome, his increasing deafness, psychic pain, and depression. Beethoven wrote in a letter, quote, "I will seize fate by the throat. It shall certainly not bend and crush me completely." We'll hear this performed by the Boston Symphony Orchestra, Eric Leinsdorf conducting. The Symphony No. 5 in C minor by Ludwig van Beethoven.

Music of Beethoven to end morning classics, the Symphony No. 5 in C minor, Opus 67, performed by the Boston Symphony Orchestra, Eric Leinsdorf conducting. Thanks for tuning in today, everyone, and thanks to Alan R. Scott, who selects the music for this program. I'm Susan Israel. Please tune in again tomorrow for the Wednesday edition of Morning Classics. Music will include the Suite to Concert, Opus 28, by Sergei Taneyev, and the Violin Sonata in D Major, Opus 94A, by Sergei Prokofiev. We have an NPR News update coming up next, and then Tuesday Freeforms. Thanks again for listening, and have a great day.

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Good morning and welcome to Freeforms on Montana Public Radio. My name is John Floridis. I'll be your host for today, sitting in for Michael Marsalek. Always a pleasure playing music for you. We're coming in today with some music from Jeff Coffin with some help from Bela Fleck, Daryl Jones, and some other great musicians. After that, we're going to hear some Leon Bridges, Aaron London, Joan Osborne, Karen Savoca, and Charlie Hunter and Sam Freebush. Hope you're getting into a great start to your Tuesday, and thank you for joining us and letting us be a part of that. Let's check out some Jeff Coffin.

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0: We're wrapping up this first set here on Freeform's Montana Public Radio. We started off with Jeff Coffin doing, okay, wait for this title. It's awesome. A Hat for My Beard features Bela Fleck and I said Daryl Jones before, but I think it's Daru Jones, Yelly, the Yelly Ensemble, and Jay White. That's who we got going on for that tune. And then we heard Motorbike by Leon Bridges from the album Gold Diggers. And, oh, I'm sorry, Gold Diggers Sound. And after that, Aaron London did the title track from In the Cut. And after that, Joan Osborne doing her version of the Stevie Wonder tune Love's in Need of Love Today from How Sweet It Is, followed by Karen Savoca doing Let Me Down Easy from All My Excuses. We're going out with OK Boomer from the album People Please from Sam Freebush, Charlie Hunter, and Calvin Napper. I'm not sure what I think about that title. Maybe I resemble that. I resemble that a little bit. It's great to be with you on a Tuesday morning. My name is John Floridis, and we'll be back with our second set right after this.
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1: 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We're coming into the second set with some music from Luciani Dome.

0: We are wrapping up our first hour, our second set here on Freeform's Montana Public Radio. I'll tell you about what you've been listening to. We start off with a really talented singer and a songwriter from Brazil. Luciane Dome. I think she's actually going by Lou Dome now at this point. The name of the tune is Som. See, I'm trying to figure out if it's actually being pronounced. I should be pronouncing it in Portuguese, but I'm not sure about that. That is a single that came out a few years ago. She was on Spotlight as well, I think about a year ago, and a year and a half maybe. And speaking of which, Monteca, who's also on the program, Dragon's Curve in the Sky, that's from the Offspring Project. Then we heard Falu, not unfamiliar to listeners to Montana Public Radio, Falu Shah, and that tune is called Without You from her album, simply called Falu. Then we heard Yoav. I just realized we have a streak of songs here by artists known by just one name. Yoav doing Club Thing from Charmed and Strange. And then after that, Beck doing Scarecrow from Guero. That was followed by Cassandra Wilson doing Honeybee from Glamored. And we're going out with Bonobo Pickup from another title I love, Dial M. Dial M for Monkey. Because Monkey. I'm John Floridis. It is such a pleasure to have you with us this morning, going into the noon hour now, and we'll be back with some more music right after this.
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We're coming to the close of this edition of Freeforms on Montana Public Radio. I'll tell you about what you've been listening to. We started with The War and Treaty, Are You Ready to Love Me, from Healing Tide, and they're going to be in the listening area on October 23rd at the Wacholt Center up in Kalispell, and I'm pretty positive that is the only Montana date they have scheduled. So go check them out up there in Kalispell. After that, Lila Downs with Cambias Mi Mundo. It's a single that came out fairly recently. That was followed by Michael Kiwanuka doing Love and Hate from the album Love and Hate. Then Michelle Ndege Ocello with some help from John Ingram on the old Temptations tune, Cloud Nine. That's from the soundtrack of Standing in the Shadows of Motown. Then we heard Dawn Tyler Watson and Paul DeLaurier and their cover of Come Together, of course. That is from their project and duo. We're going out with Emancipator, Dusk to Dawn, the title track from that album. I'm John Floridis. I've been your host for today's version of the program. A pleasure, an honor, and a privilege, as always, playing music for you. Keep laughing and singing until next time. Keep on pushing straight ahead. Let's take good care of one another. The BBC is next. Thanks so much for joining us.

0: News with Andrew Peach. The US Defense Department says the war with Iran has led to shortfalls in munitions and a bottleneck in supply. It contradicts President Trump's assertion that US stocks are virtually unlimited. The report says the Pentagon is now working to streamline procurement. The US Senator Bernie Sanders has called on President Trump and his Chinese counterpart Xi Jinping to sign a treaty to pause development of advanced artificial intelligence. Mr. Sanders said if AI were to surpass human intelligence, it would bring potentially catastrophic consequences. The UN Refugee Agency says the renewed conflict in Yemen has displaced more than 100,000 people. Several thousand have fled across the Red Sea to Djibouti in East Africa, where officials are warning of a humanitarian crisis. The Iranian-backed Houthi militia has been advancing against government forces. Lithuania's defence minister says he considers NATO to be at war with Russia because of recent attacks blamed on Moscow. Robertas Kaunas said Europe and NATO needed to show they would protect their people. Turkish police have arrested dozens more people protesting against the government's crackdown on LGBT activists. Demonstrators had gathered in Istanbul despite a heavy police presence. Ed Sheeran says it wasn't his decision to remove the American rapper Macklemore from his tour lineup after he was dropped for making pro-Palestinian comments on stage. The British singer blamed the tour promoters. The Norwegian authorities have searched the headquarters of the telecoms operator Telenor, which is suspected of complicity in crimes against humanity in Myanmar. Telenor faces allegations that customers' personal data was shared with Myanmar's junta. A judge has overruled an attempt to put Donald Trump's name back on the Kennedy Center for Performing Arts in Washington. Judge Chris Cooper ruled in May that only Congress could make the change. He's upheld his earlier decision after an attempt to circumvent it. BBC News.
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3: Thank you. You're listening to the newsroom from the BBC World Service with Oliver Conway. Russia's war with Ukraine is spreading. That's the warning from Lithuania after a suspected Russian drone was shot down in its airspace.
4: The war in Ukraine has been going on for 5 years, and although it seems to be 1,000 kilometres away, well, it seems very far away, the war is, sadly, spreading. Russia does not want peace. It refuses to sit down at the negotiating table. Putin does not want peace. Even though the United States is making great efforts and Europe is making great efforts, and Ukraine has clearly stated that it wants to live in peace, yet Putin does not want this.
3: Lithuanian Defence Minister Robertas Kaunas. He said the drone which flew into Lithuania from Russian ally Belarus carried an explosive. It was shot down by an Italian NATO jet. The debris will be examined to see if it was indeed Russian. Moscow didn't immediately comment, but it did confirm involvement in a separate incident when flares were fired at a Danish helicopter taking photos of a Russian warship in the Baltic Sea. Denmark said two flares were fired at the helicopter, one of which passed at close range. Russia blamed the helicopter itself for carrying out what it called provocative actions. The European Commission President, Ursula von der Leyen, said these were not isolated incidents but part of a broader pattern of Russian aggression. The Polish Foreign Minister, Radosław Sikorski, said Russia was being increasingly reckless, but Europe could defend itself.
5: We seek no conflict with Russia. We are a purely defensive alliance, and I think I make that clear. But we can't pretend we are not seeing what Russia is doing, first of all to Ukraine and then to ourselves. You've had death squads in Britain. You've had arson against the Prime Minister's house. You have the Russian fleet mapping your critical undersea infrastructure. There have been arsons in Poland. They tried to blow up a moving train, and only through their incompetence was nobody hurt.
3: Well, our diplomatic correspondent James Landale joins us now from Kyiv. James, what do you make of what we've seen today?
6: Well, on one level, the Polish Foreign Minister's right. this is part of a continuing pattern of Russian behaviour, prodding, poking NATO, testing its defences, seeing how far it can go. As you said, you know, just the incendiaries on planes, the unexplained arson attacks, the drone attack on Leipzig airport recently that thankfully did not involve any kind of detonation eventually. You know, the dragging of undersea cables. This is a sort of constant process. But I think definitely in recent days we've seen an escalation of this. If you add it all together, including the fact that Russian bombers have been flying across the Barents Sea and the Norwegian Sea, clearly Russia is stepping up its pressure on NATO just at the same time that it's stepping up its pressure on Ukraine. There's been where I am in Kyiv, there's been a definite escalation in Russian attacks here. And I think that's been matched by what Russia is doing in trying to test Europe at the moment.
3: Yeah, how far could Russia go, and how would Europe respond to a serious attack?
6: Well, Russia, as a rule, tends to have a limit to how far it'll go. It wants to operate in the sort of what's called a sort of the grey area, hybrid war, where what it does is deniable, it's unattributable. You know, you don't know who's responsible for it. That's easier on things like cyber attacks. It's harder with precise things. If you remember the attack on Leipzig recently, the European powers and the intelligence services felt confident enough to say, no, this is definitely Russia, and so went very firm in publicly attributing blame. But I think Russia wants to operate in that space. However, I think the interesting question is how hard NATO is prepared to push back. At the moment, it's very cautious because it operates by unanimity. It doesn't want to escalate. It doesn't want to provoke a wider conflict because all of these incidents are sort of what are called sub-threshold aggravations. But there is clearly a debate within NATO now about whether or not they should push back. And, for example, where I am, there is a debate about whether or not NATO should be more punchy in trying to bring down Russian drones and missiles actually over Ukrainian territory before they end up over NATO territory. You know, that's a controversial issue, but it's something that's been discussed.
3: James Landau in Kyiv. Thank you. Even though he uses a postal ballot himself, President Trump has long criticised mail-in voting, believing it favours his opponents. And earlier this year, he signed an executive order seeking to restrict it ahead of the midterms in November. But that move has now been blocked by the US Supreme Court, prompting an angry reaction from Mr. Trump, who accused the justices of a highly political ruling. However, it may not be the end of the matter. For more, we can cross to our correspondent in Washington, Ione Wells. Tell us more about the Supreme Court's decision.
7: Well, this is a bit of a blow for Donald Trump. He was essentially trying to change the rules so that states would have to give over lists of voters' names and addresses before the Postal Service could deliver ballots to them by mail. He also wanted every envelope to try and have these specific, unique barcodes on them to essentially sort of monitor the post that was going out. And this was part of Donald Trump's claim that postal voting, despite not providing any evidence for this, was rife with fraud. What has now happened is essentially the Supreme Court has rejected that plan, or at least rejected the implementation of that plan before November's midterm elections, which are coming up very soon. Essentially, a federal judge had previously blocked the US Postal Service from going forward with the plan. The Supreme Court has now upheld that block. Donald Trump has reacted very negatively to this, angrily to this, essentially saying that the court has really let our country down. So I think it's unlikely that this is going to be necessarily the end of this matter. It could well be that Trump tries to bring back this case after the midterm elections, particularly before the next presidential elections in 2028. Some judges, for example, including the conservative judge Brett Kavanaugh, said that he might later rule in Trump's favour as the case continues. But for now, it has been struck down by that highest court in the country.
3: Brett Kavanaugh, one of those appointed by President Trump, and the president criticized all of those who he put on the court.
7: Yeah, that's right. He essentially accused them all of letting the country down, saying this isn't what he appointed judges to do. And I think that speaks to a wider discontent that Donald Trump has with the Supreme Court that has now ruled against him on a number of occasions, not just over postal ballots, but also over his executive orders to try and essentially scrap the current rules around birthright citizenship, the citizenship for people born in this country, but also, it ruled against him, for example, on some of his tariff policies in the past. So I think this is just another example of where the court has essentially put up a barrier to Trump's agenda, which has caused increasing ire from the president.
3: Ione Wells in Washington. Thank you. China has accused the United States of preparing for war in space, warning the country against an arms race there. It comes after the US confirmed yesterday it had deployed weapons in orbit for the first time. China's foreign ministry says it opposes turning space into a battlefield.
8: We urge the US side to stop expanding its military capabilities and preparing for war in outer space and to take concrete actions to safeguard global strategic stability.
3: Our defence correspondent Jonathan Beale has this analysis.
9: The US Space Force is already helping America fight its wars on the ground, but it's also preparing for a potential conflict in space, home to 18,000 active satellites. Now, for the first time, the US has confirmed it's deployed a weapon in space, capable, it says, of defending against hostile military action. Both China and Russia have condemned the move, warning of an arms race in space. But the US has already accused them of doing the same. Weapons in space include satellites capable of jamming or listening into communications, as well as using lasers to blind other satellites, or satellites with grappling arms to take others out of orbit, all the way to projectiles fired into or from space to destroy a satellite. So what weapon is the US likely to have sent into orbit? Mark Hilborns, a senior defence lecturer at King's College London.
10: What the US is talking about are probably things like jamming abilities or spoofing abilities, possibly things like what we call co-orbital weapons, which you have another satellite that's orbiting alongside another satellite and could bang into it or grapple with it or manoeuvre itself in some way to find out more information.
9: For now, the US isn't giving more details. But it's not just the military that's increasingly dependent on space. We all are, relying on satellites for everyday tasks, from using the internet, phone calls, to finding our way around. It's not yet Star Wars, but an arms race in space should concern us all.
3: Our defence correspondent, Jonathan Beale. You're listening to The Newsroom from the BBC World Service. In July, a BBC Eye investigation found that Instagram was running paid adverts promoting child sexual abuse material in India. The Indian government summoned representatives from Instagram owner Meta to explain themselves. Now, Meta has announced it will report child safety cases directly to the Indian authorities instead of via a US-based centre, as is the case at the moment. Divya Arya carried out the original BBC investigation. She told me what they had found on Instagram.
11: We saw ads that had clear messaging. They used terms like rape video, child video. Some ads featured very distressing content. We saw a young girl in distress. There was wording associated with the video that said that she had been assaulted. We saw teenagers in a sexual act together. So we saw a range of material that was being put out as paid ads on Instagram. And almost all of the ads we saw had links to the social media app Telegram, where this material could be purchased. That's what the ad was promising. And when we went onto those channels on Telegram, they were indeed saying that this kind of material, longer videos, can be purchased for a very, very small price. We tried to report some of these ads. When we reported them as a user, they did not get taken down. But when we reached out to both Meta and Telegram as the BBC, they did admit that these were violating their policies and they took them down, though they also said that they're doing a lot else to combat child sexual abuse material on their platforms and that criminals are responsible for abusing the platform.
3: So what difference will it make now that Meta's going to report child safety issues directly to India?
11: A lot, because time here is of essence. So the current practice that Meta is obliged, it talks about it quite prominently when it talks about its efforts to combat child sexual abuse material online, is that whenever it becomes aware of such material, it reports it to the US-based National Center for Missing and Exploited Children, which is a global hub, which then escalates relevant reports to national investigating authorities. I was speaking to the local cyber police in India today, and they said that central agency has tie-ups across the globe with different countries, but the amount of time it takes for a complaint to reach them and from them to the investigating authority can range from 8 months to a year. And they worked hard to bring that down to 3 months, but a direct reporting to a local investigative authority will really help in pushing things forward. However, Meta hasn't shared the details of when it's going to start doing that and what would be its process in reporting directly to Indian authorities. But at the same time, I want to point out that these are paid ads that we're talking about. Unlike what you and I post as users, ads are approved by Meta's own moderation technology. So it becomes aware of what is being published as an advertisement on its platform much before somebody can flag it to them. And that is what a lot of child rights bodies and government agencies have now been demanding, that Meta needs to make its guardrails better and stop the material even before it's published on their platform.
3: Does this draw a line under the issue, or is Meta facing more questions in India?
11: Not at all. Meta is in fact being questioned in a case which is in the Supreme Court. It has not made Meta a party, but it cites the findings of BBC's investigation, and it has asked the Supreme Court to ask the government to set up a process by which the spread of child sexual abuse online via this material, the sale of which is being facilitated by this easy movement between social media platforms, you can go from one to the other, all of that is curtailed and a procedure is set as to what a social media company needs to do to curb the spread of this content. There are also inquiries that have been instituted by the National Commission for Protection of Child Rights, which comes under the Indian government, and the independent agency, the National Human Rights Commission, all asking, should the government look at Meta not as an intermediary or merely a platform which gets some protection from content which it is hosting, but more as a publisher? Because when it is advertising material, it is actually aiding somebody to take their product to the customer. And by providing that service, it becomes a publisher and hence needs to come under stricter legal scrutiny, which they hope will then ensure more accountability from the platform.
3: Divya Arya in Delhi. Trains have been severely disrupted in the Netherlands after suspected sabotage of the tracks. Police said metal pipes and other objects had been found attached to the rails in more than 30 locations, triggering warning signals. The disruptions were allegedly caused by farmers who opposed government plans to enforce reduced nitrogen emissions. A farmers group denied responsibility, but said it couldn't rule out individuals acting on their own. Our Europe correspondent Nick Beek has more details.
12: From early this morning, services were cancelled as the Dutch rail network detected unexpected weight on the tracks in dozens of locations in mostly central and eastern parts of the Netherlands. These were not trains, but metal pipes, some 2 meters long, that had been attached to the rails, triggering red lights. International services to Germany were among those disrupted. The acts of sabotage came hours before the opening of Parliament, which often attracts some form of protest. A group representing Dutch farmers said its members had started fires near roads and railway lines, but denied they had carried out sabotage on the tracks. The government's budget plans have sparked widespread protest in recent months, including from farmers who argue they are being unfairly blamed for nitrogen pollution. The Dutch intelligence agency, AIVD, said it was now investigating alongside police and prosecutors.
3: Our Europe correspondent Nick Beek. The legendary fashion designer Bob Mackie, famous for dressing stars like Dolly Parton, Elton John and Diana Ross, has died at the age of 87. Known as the Sultan of Sequins for his sparkling creations, Mackie won a Tony Award, 9 Emmys and received 3 Oscar nominations. So just how influential was he? Sarah Stewart is a celebrity and fashion stylist.
13: With someone like Bob Mackie, you suddenly realize just how much of an impact he had on pop culture and how many of those images you've grown up were actually a lot of his work. He understood the performer. He worked across television, film, Broadway. So he understood how costume had to work on camera under lights and moving bodies. He knew what a sequin was doing, what a feather was doing. Just nothing felt accidental. He also started as a sketch artist. So he had this incredible eye for creating characters through a silhouette before the costume even existed. And Cher is the big one, the incredible nude illusion dress at the Met Gala in 1974. And then also in 1986, the Oscars with that enormous feather headpiece that was completely insane, but completely Cher. Elton John had the Dodgers uniform, also Carol Burnett in the Gone with the Wind, this famous curtain dress. Tina Turner, Diana Ross, Dolly Parton, could just go on. That's very Mackie, that you don't just remember the celebrity, that you remember exactly what they were wearing. I mean, he never really went out of fashion. The references that just keep coming back, you see young artists wearing his work now. They understand exactly what he's doing. Like Miley Cyrus is a great example. She wore one of his vintage dresses for the performance of Flowers at the Grammys, and she talked about how Mackie could create an entire environment around the performer, and it just did all the heavy lifting for them.
3: Sarah Stewart on Bob Mackie, who's died at the age of 87. Finally, she's back. The dithering elderly lady detective who runs rings round everyone, also known as Miss Marple.
14: I think they sound rather fun. Not at all the homicidal type. But I'll try and find out.
15: You will be careful, won't you?
14: Oh, of course. A policeman asking questions is open to the gravest suspicion, but an old lady asking questions is just an old lady asking questions.
3: Joan Hickson's portrayal of Miss Marple in a BBC adaptation from 1985. Today would have been the 136th birthday of the author behind Miss Marple, Dame Agatha Christie, of course. And to mark the occasion, a new novel starring the character is being published. Murder at the Grand Alpine Hotel by author Lucy Foley is the first fully authorised full-length Miss Marple novel in half a century. Nick Robinson has been discussing the book with the author and with Christie's great-grandson, James Pritchard. First, he asked Lucy how daunting was it to come up with a new book.
16: Absolutely terrifying, I'm going to be honest. Huge sense of honour, and then the fear kicked in. But really it was about finding my way in to this book, and that was to take Miss Marple on another holiday, because she only gets to go on one.
17: Ah, so hence the Alpine Hotel, and therefore trying to do something that Christie herself had not done.
16: Well, she takes her to the Caribbean, so I felt there was precedent there, but I also really felt for her because she was meant to go to Egypt, so Death on the Nile was meant to be a Miss Marple book originally, and then it became a Poirot book.
17: Well, Hercule Poirot muscled in.
16: He did, yes. So I thought, you know, she needs her moment.
17: And there may be people listening, James, who think they like Lucy's work. They love Agatha Christie's work. Why have another new Agatha Christie? Just stick with the old ones.
18: One of the things I said to Lucy when we first talked about this was, I don't want you to try and write as Agatha Christie. I want a Lucy Foley Miss Marple story. And I think that's what we've got. We've got this modern voice, you know, told in the present tense and told in Lucy's kind of multiple narrator style. And you have that pace that Lucy brings. But you also have, I think, a perfect rendition of Miss Marple and a perfect mystery. And yeah. I think that is fun for all fans of Miss Marple.
17: So keep the character alive. Don't do an impersonation of
18: the writer. Don't try and write as someone else. Write as yourself, but write the character.
17: Was it difficult to pursue that? Because as you're thinking of the character, you must endlessly be thinking of your favourite quotes and plot lines and characters that Agatha Christie herself wrote, Lucy.
16: Well, yes, absolutely. But there were two things that I wanted to get right in the Christie tradition, and those were Miss Marple, to get her on the page as close to Agatha Christie's Miss Marple as I could, and to get the sort of Christie Swiss watch perfection of the plotting. And then I felt I could bring in some of my own creative sensibilities. But I just sort of obsessively researched the character. I read all the books at least four times, I think. And then it was almost, I had to forget that and then let it sort of percolate. And then I felt I had the space to write Miss Marple.
17: You'd imbued it. And James, she is still, Agatha Christie, read by many, many people around the world.
18: Well, I've gone through my life being told by my grandmother and my father that Agatha Christie may not last forever. I think we've gone beyond that. We've got to the point now where Agatha Christie will be read forever. And I think that's a wonderful thing.
17: What is it then? What's the key to the appeal, Lucy?
16: I think there are two things. things. First of all, it's the plotting. You know, it's the puzzle. It's that contract between the writer and the reader. I'm going to lay this trail of clues and you have to try and solve the mystery before the solution, which is great fun. And no one does it like Christie. But also, I think it's people. She shows us what's going on behind the facade, behind closed doors. And that's endlessly intriguing. And she sort of plays with types. So I think some of those types are still very familiar today. I've got the upstanding politician in my book, who's maybe rewritten history a little bit to further his own ends. And I felt that was a very sort of Christie trope.
17: Well, that's the joy, isn't it, James, when we watch Agatha Christie, of these people, you know, apparently prosperous, successful, happy, anything but.
18: Yeah, and I think, as Lucy said, the thing is that we haven't changed that much over the years. And the reason these stories endure is, A, the stories are brilliant, but also people are people. And we still have the same issues, we still have the same failings, and we still have the motivations that we had 100 years ago.
3: James Pritchard and Lucy Foley. And that's it for now from the newsroom.
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21: Greetings, this is Christy the Wordsmith. Lately, we've been investigating the expression, got your number, meaning to know someone's true intentions and motives, as in, you can't fool me, I've got your number. What's the source of the number in this idiom? One suggestion attaches the word number to a precise measurement or appraisal, the reworking of an older phrase, to take measurement of, meaning to assess what to expect of a person or a situation. A lively discussion of this expression is recorded on the website English Language and Usage Stack Exchange, where fellow verbivores swap ideas about words and phrases. One user observes that the number in Got Your Number sounds nearly identical to the Spanish nombre, or name. Someone who has your name, your nombre, knows who you really are. Although unsupported, this idea is fun to consider. Another contributor on the Stack Exchange suggests that Got Your Number might have origins in numerology. According to the tenets of this ancient system, he writes, every name has a numerical value, which is the sum of the letter values. It's believed that one can learn something about the essence of a man by looking at the number of his name. Again, an unsupported but imaginative notion proffered by someone trying to make sense of the language. Next time on Christy the Wordsmith, more on Got Your Number.
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0: cost to the American people, just the air pollution effects, will have a cost in the hundreds of billions of dollars. And the damages from climate change, from the additional billions of tons of carbon dioxide that will be emitted, are in the trillions of dollars.
1: Brian Hubble, he researches the impact of federal climate policy on the economy and public health at the nonprofit Nonpartisan Resources for the Future. Previously, he worked at the EPA for 28 years. Brian, thank you.
0: Thank you. Thanks for having me on.
1: And there's more news and some great conversations coming up. Thank you for being here, Here and Now.

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5: It's Here and Now. When it comes to drinking wine, Latinos are a historically underrepresented group. Consumer research shows that demographic drinks less wine than others. But some Latino winemakers in Northern California are trying to change that. 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
6: This probably pairs well with like a
7: pico de gallo, just because like maybe the pico de gallo can sometimes be spicy.
8: It's a warm afternoon at Deerfield Ranch Winery in Sonoma Valley. Winemaker Salvador De La Cruz has set up a tasting on a picnic table overlooking the lake. In front of the wine bottles are bowls of food, but not the usual crackers and cheese.
7: That's the Merlot. We're doing it with the refried beans.
8: Mauricio and Marinez Rosales drove up from the East Bay for this tasting. He's a civil engineer, and she works for a nonprofit organization that seeks to empower Latinas in Silicon Valley. They're surprised by how familiar the meal feels.
9: This is like the basics of what we already would have at our home. And to see that with a wine pairing, like, that's so new to me. But it also makes me feel like my roots are being shown.
8: Marinez says she grew up around beer and spirits, but not wine. She was curious, but felt like she didn't have a place to explore.
9: I love going specifically to Latino-owned. They're willing to actually sit down with you and talk about the tasting.
8: De La Cruz was raised in Sonoma County, the son of a first-generation immigrant from Mexico who worked long days in the vineyards. As a kid, he sometimes tagged along. De La Cruz remembers one time complaining about the work. His dad pointed across the rows to a winemaker who had just stepped out of his truck.
7: Hey, you see that guy? He's just rolling around in his truck. He gets off, walks a few lanes, and then heads back to his office. He's like, that could be you.
8: It was the first time De La Cruz saw a future in wine that wasn't manual labor. But as he started learning winemaking, it bothered De La Cruz that the people in tasting rooms didn't look like him. His peers were becoming engineers, business owners. They had the money, but when he asked them to wine tastings...
7: And they're like, no, like, I don't like wine. Or I go to the winery and I feel like I don't belong there, you know? The terms they use, like, I don't understand them, so it's intimidating.
8: 38% of Hispanic adults drink wine in the U.S. compared to 46% of non-Hispanic adults. According to the Wine Market Council, they do consumer research on wine. Mike LaCosta, whose firm Ethnifax also does consumer research for the wine industry, says there's more winemakers could do to draw more Hispanic consumers.
10: The industry should be serving the needs of these consumers, but they're not.
8: One example, the flavor profiles the industry pushes. In one of LaCosta's surveys, he asked participants to flag the most appealing wine descriptors. Hispanic respondents most highly rated refreshing, sweet, fruity, smooth, and light. But LaCosta says the flavors the wine industry overwhelmingly advertises...
10: dry, buttery, oaky. Now, there's a real juxtaposition there in how wineries are marketing their products.
8: LaCosta and winemaker Salvador De La Cruz aren't the only ones thinking about how to attract more Latino customers. De La Cruz says he can think of at least five other industry professionals in his area who have gotten established in the past few years and are trying to do the same thing. David Salazar is one of them. He's the owner of Reclamation Wines. He thinks a lot about how to market his products visually to this demographic.
11: There's no labels that speak to Hispanic audiences at like the grocery store. And that's something that we really focus heavily on, is like one of our most popular wines is like a sarape, but it has our logo on it.
8: Sarape meaning the classic Mexican shawl. Salazar says that wine consumers need to feel like someone is speaking to them, saying this wine is made for you. For NPR News, I'm Chandra Back in Sonoma County, California.
5: All right, we got a quick moment now to ask you to help with some stories we're chasing.
12: We are reporting on the cost of housing. Our plans include talking to both experts and regular folks. So have you recently put your name on the dotted line to buy or rent a home? Did you pay more than you expected? Less? Do you feel like you got a good deal? Did you adjust your expectations to reduce your costs? Scott, we heard today about interest rates maybe going up. I'm wondering, are listeners worried? Tell us your story at hereandnow.org/housing.
5: Yeah, bond market's not helping with the mortgage rates. Mm-hmm. Lots of questions here. We have listener Alana Rios Sutton, who has weighed in. She and her husband have been looking to buy in the Maryland, D.C. area after a full year. No luck. Alana says sellers can raise their asking prices because the supply is so low, so their houses are precious.
13: What we're finding are just homes that are really poorly maintained or really bad flips, where you could tell the quality of the renovations are really poor, and yet still very inflated prices for homes. So essentially we've gotten discouraged and decided to stay in our rental until further notice. Which is just depressing, considering we've done everything right in our careers to be able to earn good salaries, to be able to afford a home.
12: Alana Rios-Sutton, thank you and sorry. And we look forward to hearing about others' experiences at hereandnow.org/housing. I bet we'll hear a lot of the same. Let us hear from you. Here Now is a production of NPR and WBUR. I'm Robin Young in Boston.
5: And I'm Scott Tong in Washington, D.C. 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

0: This is the Folk Show. My name is Brian Ramirez. We started off with Bill Callahan from my favorite album by him, Sometimes I Wish We Were an Eagle. I played the song Too Many Birds. Then it was the Barr Brothers with Burn Card from the Alta Falls EP. After that was Caliphone with Michigan Girls from the album Quicksand Cradle Snakes. The Felice Brothers after that with Life in the Dark from the album of the same title. Jessica Pratt with Moon Dude from the album On Your Own Love Again. Then we wrapped it up with Kath Bloom with a song called Come Here from the album Finally. We're going to take a short break. We'll be back with more music. Stick around.
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0: appreciate you tuning in to The Folk Show. My name is Brian Ramirez. We started off the set with Ted Hawkins with a song called Stay Close to Me from the album Watch Your Step. Then it was Samantha Crane with a song called Joey from the album A Small Death. Doug Paisley with Bonnie Prince Billy with a song called Until I Find You. Michael Hurley with The Revenant from the album Water Tower. Sam Amadon with Never from the album Salt River. And then we heard Jake Xerces Fussell and James Elkington from the Rebuilding soundtrack. I played the song Glow in the Dark. Another break is at hand. Please stick around for more music. 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

0: 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This is The Folk Show. My name is Brian Ramirez. We started off the set with Tia Blake from the Paris and Montreal demos from 1973 to 1976. I played the song Country Boy. Gwennifer Raymond after that with Champion Ivy from the album Last Night I Heard the Dog Star Bark. Then it was Bart Budwig from the album Another Burn on the AstroTurf, a song called The Captain and the Dreamer. Neil Young with Look Out for My Love from the album Unplugged. Marisa Anderson after that with Will the Circle Be Unbroken from the self-titled album that was put out on Mississippi Records. Robin Hitchcock and Emma Swift with a song called Arms of Love. And then the last song was Richard Buckner, a song called Lean To from the album Surrounded. All right, we will be right back with some more music. So stick around for The Folk Show right here on Montana Public Radio.
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2: 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I'll be featuring archival recordings of two Spotlight programs from past seasons. One is from a 2002 show produced by former program co-host Brian Copper, and the second features my visit with Phil from 2013. 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

had a boat, says Ed. I laughed, cause he's always broke. I said, Ed, can't even afford to float.

All right, we got to wrap up the folk show. Make way for the pea green boat. My name is Brian Ramirez. Appreciate you tuning in. Check out mtpr.org for the playlist. Started off the set with Charlie Parr from the self-titled album, a song called On Stealing a Sailboat. Gillian Welsh with David Rawlings from the tribute to John Anderson album called Something Borrowed, Something New. I played the song I Just Came Home to Count the Memories. Apache after that with the song Where'd You Go from the album Swinging Stars. Miriam Gendrum from the album Mayday with a song called La Belle Francoise. Then we wrapped it up with Hayden Pettigo with a song called Elsewhere from the album The Happiest Times I Ever Ignored. And in the background, we're hearing Christian Settlemeyer from the album Ravine Palace, a song called Pushing Through as my background music. Thank you again for tuning into Montana Public Radio and listening to the folk show. My name is Brian Ramirez. Up next is Pea Green Boat. I'll see you next time.

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1: Good afternoon, everyone. You are just in time. The Pea Green Boat is setting sail. This is Vicky. Welcome aboard.

The other day, it was Tuesday afternoon. We sat and talked up in the summer tree. He said he had a secret for hearts afraid to dream. Then he leaned in close and whispered this to me. There will be storms and there will be rain. Of course.

Good afternoon there, my friends. How are you doing on this Tuesday? Oh, it's so great to have you here. I'm so glad that you could stop by today to our little pea green boat. A nice place to be, I think, this time of day. It's a home for those who love storytelling and a safe harbor for the young and the young at heart. This is Vicki. And oh my, I have got all the art supplies out today. I am not messing around. Yesterday was like this creative day, apparently, but we're honed in a little bit more today. So I've got the markers and the papers and the crayons and paints, you name it, it's here. Because today is called Dot Day. Now, this is a day that is inspiring creativity and self-expression. It's every September 15th. And you know, I bet a lot of my young listeners probably know about the book that this whole day is based on, Peter H. Reynolds, his book called The Dot, which is a day that encourages everyone to make their mark and explore their artistic potential. And this lovely book you'll love because it really entices everyone to set down your worries and put away just for a bit that I'm just not any good. You know, I have that voice in me too. We're just going to put it away and you are going to make a dot. Anyway, so I am encouraging you because guess what? I have the story, The Dot, on the way by Peter H. Reynolds. Of course I do. And while you're listening to it, I would love to encourage all of you to do a little art. You know, I mean, now maybe you normally do art this time of day, but if you don't necessarily, hadn't been thinking about it, go grab your art supplies. Anything at all is great because Peter H. Reynolds is going to bring us into a story that entices even the stubbornly uncreative among us to make a mark and to follow where it takes us. Happy Dot Day, everybody. The story, The Dot, by Peter H. Reynolds, is on the way.

Dot by Peter H. Reynolds. Published by Candlewick Press. Our class was over, but Vashti sat glued to her chair. Her paper was empty. Vashti's teacher leaned over the blank paper. "Ah, a polar bear in a snowstorm," she said. "Very funny," said Vashti. "I just can't draw." Her teacher smiled. "Just make a mark and see where it takes you." Vashti grabbed a marker and gave the paper a good, strong jab. "There." Her teacher picked up the paper and studied it carefully. She pushed the paper towards Vashti and quietly said, "Now sign it." Vashti thought for a moment. "Well, maybe I can't draw, but I can sign my name." The next week, when Vashti walked into her art class, she was surprised to see what was hanging above her teacher's desk. It was the little dot she had drawn, her dot, all framed in swirly gold. "I could make a better dot than that." She opened her never-before-used set of watercolors, and she set to work. Vashti painted and painted a red dot, a purple dot, a yellow dot, a blue dot. The blue mixed with the yellow, she discovered that she could make a green dot. Vashti kept experimenting, lots of little dots in many colors. "If I can make little dots, I can make big dots too." Vashti splashed her colors with a bigger brush on bigger paper to make bigger dots. Vashti even made a dot by not painting a dot. At the school art show a few weeks later, Vashti's many dots made quite a splash. Vashti noticed a little boy gazing up at her. "You're a really great artist. I wish I could draw," he said. "I bet you can," said Vashti. "Me? No, not me. I can't draw a straight line with a ruler." Vashti smiled. She handed the boy a blank sheet of paper. "Show me." The boy's pencil shook as he drew his line. Vashti stared at the boy's squiggle, and then she said, "Please, sign it."

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Well, good afternoon there, everybody, and happy Tuesday to you. How are you doing? I'm wondering if you brought out your art supplies during that last story that I just shared with you, The Dot by Peter H. Reynolds. And I think what I love about this book is that it really invites you, me, us, to step into this idea that we don't have to be perfect. I used to tell my drama students that there is no such thing as perfection. It just doesn't exist. It's just this distant oasis that you will swim toward and swim toward. But maybe what I should have said is that we need to redefine our definition of perfection, because perfection, as I have mentioned it many times, is just doing the best you can on any given day. And I used to say, if you look at that person in the mirror at the end of the day and you say, but did you do your best today? And they go, yeah, there you go. That's perfection. I also want to add that years ago I worked in a school and we read The Dot. That was a really big deal. All the classes read The Dot. And then we invited the entire school to create their own dot. And all the art classes, they created it. And so it was crazy fun. And I helped the art teacher kind of organize this because we had hundreds and hundreds and hundreds of dots. And then we, the teachers, put them all up in the hallways, all those different expressions, all those different ideas of what dots should be and shouldn't be. And there they all were. It was really an amazing celebration, I think, of people's uniqueness and their creativity and that ability that when you think you got nothing, hey, you know what? Make a dot. Hey, friends, I also wanted to tell you, speaking of books, yes, we do have our story, Mrs. Frisbee and the Rats of Nim, coming up. That's coming up around 0440 or so. But coming up next, there's another celebration going on this month. I don't know if you know this, but September 15th to October 15th is National Hispanic American Heritage Month, where we are invited to pay tribute to the generations of Hispanic Americans who have positively influenced, enriched, and actually helped to build our nation and society. What a great month. So to celebrate, I thought I'd kick us off here with a little story called Pappy Has a Motorcycle by Isabella Quintero. You're going to meet little Daisy Ramona. She likes to zoom around the neighborhood with her Pappy on his motorcycle, and she's going to see all the people and places she's always known and a community that is very rapidly changing around her. But as the sun sets, purple, blue, gold behind Daisy Ramona and her Pappy, she knows that the love she feels will always be there. Pappy Has a Motorcycle by Isabella Quintero, the sweet tale in honor of kicking off National Hispanic American Heritage Month. That story, friends, is on the way.

0: My papi has a motorcycle. From him, I've learned words like carburetor and cariño, drill and dedication. When I hear his gray truck pull into our driveway, I run outside with both of our helmets. My papi, the carpenter, is covered in sawdust and smells like a hard day at work. His hands are rough from building homes every day, his job since he first arrived in this country. But even though he comes home tired, he always has time for me. When our city is winding down, he takes me for a ride. Today, he's going to show me the new houses he's working on. Papi is careful with my ponytail as he pulls my helmet tight. When he lifts me onto the smooth black seat, his hands don't feel rough. They don't feel tired. They feel like all the love he has trouble saying. Lista? Sí. Papi revs the engine, and the smell of gasoline hits me as he squeezes the accelerator. Con cuidado, be careful. The motor rumbles and growls. Agárrate, hold on. And then we take off. The shiny blue metal of the motorcycle glows in the sun. The sun, the bright orange sun, is on its way down, turning our sky blue and purple and gold. We become a spectacular celestial thing, soaring on asphalt, a comet. The sawdust falling from Papi's hair and clothes becomes a tail following us. Papi zigzags through the streets. We pass Abuelita's church and Tortilleria La Estrella and stop for stray cats crossing in front of us. Mommy thinks there's too many of them, but I think there's just enough. We pass Joy's Market, where Mommy buys my gummy bears. Mr. Garcia, our librarian, is walking out the door and nods at us. We nod back. This is how we always greet each other. Daisy! We roar past murals that tell our history of citrus groves and immigrants who worked them, and of the famous road race that took place on Grand Boulevard 100 years ago. Now I know that we're stopping at Don Ruri's Raspados. But as we near the shop, we see that it's empty and out of business. I can tell Papi is disappointed. I imagine the smell of the sweet syrup Don Ruri used to flavor our shaved ice. Bloop, bloop, bloop. I won't be the only one who misses him. As we ride on, I feel and hear everyone and everything we pass by. Each sound landing in my ears rebuilds whole neighborhoods inside me. No matter how far I go from this place or how much it changes, this city will always be with me. We cruise by Abuelito and Abuelita's old yellow house. The one with the lemon tree that grew from the seeds of the lemons Abuelito used to pick not far from here. Mommy says we're going to visit them tomorrow to cut nopales from their garden and eat herby albóndigas in Abuelita's kitchen, where the food always tastes better. Mija, adiós mi reina, adiós. We turn the corner and then... The dogs behind the fences go wild. Frankie, the Lopez's Labradoodle, escapes from her yard and runs after us. Mercedes Lopez, The fastest runner in our class races after her. They're right behind us! Then just as fast, the dogs barking and Mercedes and Frankie become a soft hush in the distance. We ride toward the new homes replacing the last of the citrus groves. The painters, drywallers, and floor layers all greet us, but we can barely hear their words amidst the sounds of hammers and air compressors. ¿Trabajando duro, muchachos? A little bit, not too much. Even in all that noise, my papi's voice touches everything. Around the circle! This is my favorite part. On Grand Boulevard, we lean into the curve of the street. I make believe that we're in one of the races that took place here so long ago. It's our last lap, and we have to win. The crowd cheers us on. I feel Papi smile as I squeeze my arms tighter around him. Vamos, Papi, faster, faster. We fly around the circle. There's the school where we practice soccer. There's the post office where Mr. Charlie takes our letters. And la panadería where Papi buys conchas on Sunday mornings. Here it is, all of our beautiful city. My eyes try to catch everything, but the colors of houses blend into one another, red, blue, green, orange, pink. We ride, ride, ride until the blue glow from the motorcycle begins to dim and our comet tail has been left behind on the streets we've traveled. We head home and slowly the engine echoes us back onto our street and then our driveway, our finish line. Mommy and little brother hear the motorcycle and run out to greet us. Mommy waves us in just like a referee. Papi and I can't stop laughing. We had a good ride. Through our laughter, I hear a familiar sound. Raspados? I think about my city and all the changes that it's been through and all the changes that will come. Chicle fresa, por favor. But I know that here in our little house, there are things that will always stay the same. Mañana, we fly again. Author's notes. One of my fondest memories from when I was a little girl is of my apa coming home from work and putting me on the back of his bright blue motorcycle to take a spin around our city, Corona, California. Zeke Peña was able to take all the elements that live in my memory from childhood, even the places that have disappeared, like the tortillería and raspado shop, and put them in the illustrations. While the murals he created are imagined, the history they depict is real. In 1913, Corona held its first road race on what is now Grand Boulevard, a street that makes a perfect circle around the older part of the city. Today, people live in the middle of that old racetrack. I actually grew up there. At one point in time, Corona was also known as the lemon capital of the world because of all the citrus that was cultivated there. Immigrants did the majority of the hard labor of picking the fruit, which allowed for the citrus boom, and this in turn helped establish the city. I wanted to give a nod to the workers who built not only Corona, but a lot of our country, including my grandfather. History and change are always on my mind. Who are the people who build our cities and form our communities? Who are the people who get streets named after them? And who are the people who lay the asphalt? I think these are important questions and ones I've thought about since I was a kid, and more so as an adult. Ultimately, this book is a love letter to both my father, who showed me different ways of experiencing home, and to Corona, California, a city that will always be a part of me. Para mi papá, para Corona. Isabel Quintero. In memory of my pops, Richard Peña, the man who taught me to work with my hands. Zeke Peña.
1: 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Thank you for listening.

0: It's such a beautiful rendition of that song, isn't it? That's a J.J. Keller and her song that she sang, Home. And one before that, we just wrapped up our story, Pappy Has a Motorcycle by Isabella Quintero. Such a lovely story here. And I am so glad we got to play it here on September 15th because it is officially the beginning of National Hispanic American Heritage Month. Well, speaking of books, my friends, it is now time for us to reach over here and pick up our chapter book, Mrs. Frisbee and the Rats of Nim. I was out at a public event recently and I had several young people come to me and tell me that they were really enjoying the story. It was so great to hear. So, yes, gather round. Now, where we are in this book right now is Nicodemus the rat has been telling Mrs. Frisbee the whole story of how the rats were captured by the scientists of NIM and how they escaped. Okay, so we are right now back in Nicodemus's memory, and he's explaining that night of the big escape. So he says that the other rat that he's been talking to, Justin, crawls around on the shelf above Nicodemus and felt confident enough to invite Nicodemus out of his cage as well. So Nicodemus met Justin face to face for the first time that night, and Justin explained that there was a cabinet at the end of the shelf that would allow them to crawl down to the floor and back up without ever making the scientists suspicious. So then Justin explained the air ducts and how they were big enough to crawl through. And he reasoned that they must eventually lead to the outside since they supplied fresh air. And they decided to let the other rats out as well. And then they all met together in the center of the laboratory. And Nicodemus describes a type of camaraderie that developed quickly amongst all of them, I'm imagining, as they were not alone, but they were together. Now, being that Justin and Nicodemus set the other rats free, and Justin was a bit younger, Nicodemus became the natural leader. So the rats decide to start exploring the air ducts and slowly map them out. And they're calling this the maze of all mazes, which thankfully they have been trained for this type of thing. And eventually they found an opening after several nights of trying. The opening was covered by a thick wire. So the rats decided to wait until early the next night to leave. And that is when Jonathan, a mouse from the G group, called down and asked the rats help in freeing him and the fellow mice. And the rats agreed to help. So that's where we left off. Why not jump back into our story and see what this chapter will lead?
1: Recorded Books Incorporated presents an unabridged recording of Mrs. Frisbee and the Rats of Nim by Robert C. O'Brien. Narrated by Barbara Caruso.
2: As you can imagine, this caused a certain consternation, coming at the last minute. None of us knew much about the mice, except what we had heard Dr. Schultz dictate into his tape recorder. From that, we had learned only that they had been getting the same injections we were getting, and that the treatment had worked about as well on them as on us. They were a sort of side experiment, without a control group. Justin was studying the cabinet. "Why not?" he said. "If we can get the doors open." Someone muttered, "They'll slow us down." "No," said the mouse Jonathan, "we will not. Only open our cages when you go, and we'll make our own way. We won't even stay with you, if you prefer." "How many are you?" I asked. "Only 8, and the cabinet doors are easy to open. There's just a simple hook halfway up." But Justin and Arthur had already figured that out. They climbed up the screen, unhooked the hook, and the doors swung open. "The cages open the same way as yours," said another mouse, "but we can't reach far enough to unlatch them." "All right," I said. "Tomorrow night, as soon as Dr. Schultz and the others leave, we'll open your cages, and you can follow the thread with us to get out. After that, you're on your own." "Agreed," said Jonathan. "And thank you." And now, I said, we should all get back to the cages. Justin, please hook the doors again. I had latched myself into my cage and was getting ready for sleep when I heard a scratching noise on the door, and there was Jenner, climbing down from above. Nicodemus, he said, can I come in? Of course, but it's getting on toward morning. I won't stay long. He unlatched the door and entered. There's something we've got to decide. I know, I said. I've been thinking about it, too. When we get out, where are we going to go? I could not see Jenner's face in the dark of the cage, but I knew from his voice that he was worrying. I said, at first I thought home, of course, but then when I began remembering, I realized that won't work. We could find the way, I suppose, now that we can read, but if we did, what then? We wouldn't find anyone we know. And yet, Jenner said, you know that's not the real point. No. The real point is this. We don't know where to go because we don't know what we are. Do you want to go back to living in a sewer pipe and eating other people's garbage? Because that's what rats do. But the fact is, we aren't rats anymore. We're something Dr. Schultz has made. Something new. Dr. Schultz says our intelligence has increased more than 1,000%. I suspect he's underestimated. I think we're probably as intelligent as he is, maybe more. We can read, and with a little practice, we'll be able to write, too. I mean, to do both. I think we can learn to do anything we want. But where do we do it? Where does a group of civilized rats fit in? I don't know, I said. We're going to have to find out. It won't be easy. But even so, the first step must be to get out of here. We're lucky to have a chance, but it won't last. We're a jump ahead of Dr. Schultz. If he knew what we know, he wouldn't leave us alone in here another night. And he's sure to find out soon. Another thing to worry about, Jenner said. If we do get away, when he finds we're gone, won't he figure out how we did it? And won't he realize that we must have learned to read? Probably. And then what? What will happen when he announces that there's a group of civilized rats roaming loose? Rats that can read and think and figure things out? I said, let's wait till we're free before we worry about that. But Jenner was right. It was a thing to worry about. And maybe it still is. The next day was terrible. I kept expecting to hear Dr. Schultz say, "Who took my screwdriver?" And then to hear Julie add, "My thread is missing, too." That could have happened and set them to thinking. But it didn't. And that night, an hour after Julie, George, and Dr. Schultz left the laboratory, we were out of our cages and gathered, the whole group of us, before the mouse cabinet. Justin opened its doors, unlatched their cages, and the mice came out. They looked very small and frightened, but one strode bravely forward. "You are Nicodemus," he said to me. "I'm Jonathan. Thank you for taking us out with you." "We're not out yet," I said, "but you're welcome." We had no time for chatting. The light coming in the windows was turning gray. In less than an hour, it would be dark, and we would need light to figure out how to open the screen at the end of the shaft. We went to the opening in the baseboard. "Justin," I said, "take the lead. Roll up the thread as you go. I'll bring up in the rear. No noise. There's sure to be somebody awake somewhere in the building. We don't want them to hear us." I didn't want to leave the thread where it might be found. The more I thought about it, the more I felt sure Dr. Schultz would try to track us down, for quite a few reasons. Justin lifted the grid, pushed open the sliding panel, and one by one we went through. As I watched the others go ahead of me, I noticed for the first time that one of the mice was white. Then I went in myself, closing the grid behind me and pushing the panel half shut again, its normal position. With Justin leading the way, we moved through the dark passage quickly and easily. In only 15 or 20 minutes we had reached the end of the thread. Then, as Justin had told us it would, the shaft widened. We could hear the whir of the machine ahead, and almost immediately we saw a square of grey daylight. We had reached the end of the shaft. And there, a terrible thing happened. Justin, you will recall, had told us that the machine, the pump that pulled air through the shaft, had switched from low speed to high when he had first explored through there. So we were forewarned. The trouble was, the forewarning was no use at all, not so far as the mice were concerned. We were approaching the lighted square of the opening when the roar began. The blast of air came like a sudden whistling gale. It took my breath and flattened my ears against my head, and I closed my eyes instinctively. I was still in the rear, and when I opened my eyes again, I saw one of the mice sliding past me, clawing uselessly with his small nails at the smooth metal beneath him. Another followed him, and still another, as one by one they were blown backward into the dark maze of tunnels we had just left. I braced myself in the corner of the shaft and grabbed at one as he slid by. It was the white mouse. I caught him by one leg, pulled him around behind me, and held on. Another blew face on into the rat ahead of me and stopped there. It was Jonathan, who had been near the lead. But the rest were lost, 6 in all. They were simply too light. They blew away like dead leaves, and we never saw them again. In another minute the roar stopped, the rush of air slowed from a gale to a breeze, and we were able to go forward again. I said to the white mouse, "You better hold on to me. That might happen again." He looked at me in dismay. "But what about the others? 6 are lost. I've got to go back and look for them." Jonathan quickly joined him. "I'll go with you." "No," I said. "That would be useless and foolish. You have no idea which shaft they were blown into, nor even if they all went the same way. And if you should find them, how would you find your way out again? And suppose the wind comes again? Then there would be 8 lost instead of 6. The wind did come again, 6 times more, while we worked with the screwdriver to pry open the screen. Each time we had to stop work and hang on, the 2 mice clung to the screen itself. Some of us braced ourselves behind them in case they should slip. And Justin, taking the thread with him as a guideline, went back to search for the other 6. He explored shaft after shaft to the end of the spool, calling softly as he went, but it was futile. To this day, we don't know what became of those 6 mice. They may have found their way out eventually, or they may have died in there. We left an opening in the screen for them, just in case. The screen. It was heavy wire, with holes about the size of an acorn, and it was set in a steel frame. We pried and hammered at it with the screwdriver, but we could not move it. It was fastened on the outside. We couldn't see how. Finally, the white mouse had an idea. "Push the screwdriver through the wire near the bottom," he said, "and pry up." We did, and the wire bent a fraction of an inch. We did it again, prying down, then left, then right. The hole in the wire grew slowly bigger, until the white mouse said, "I think that's enough." He climbed to the small opening, and by squirming and twisting, he got through. Jonathan followed him. They both fell out of sight. But in a minute, Jonathan's head came back in view on the outside. "It's a sliding bolt," he said. "We're working on it." Inside, we could hear the faint rasping as the 2 mice tugged on the bolt handle, working it back. Then the crack at the base of the screen widened. We pushed it open, and we were standing on the roof of Nim, free.
0: Well, all right, everybody. That's going to wrap up another Pea Green Boat. Going to close that chapter book up again for another day. Mrs. Frisbee and the Rats of Nim. And you know what? We'll pick it up again tomorrow, okay? This is Vicki. Oh, thank you so much for stopping here, friends. It's been lovely having you here. And I'd like to leave you with this thought as I head out into the Tuesday that awaits. For you to remember that choosing to have joy is not naively thinking everything will be easy. It is courageously believing that there is still hope, even when things get hard. If you

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1: 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K267BJ, Swan Lake, 101.3. And K218AI, serving the Rattlesnake and North Missoula at 91.5.
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2: 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I'm really excited to share stories with you about the connections between Montanans and the cool, complex world around us. Off the air, you can usually find me and my dog, Stevie Nicks, wandering around the Treasure State.
3: 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You're tuned into All Things Considered here on MTPR. Here's your weather report for Tuesday, September 15th. West of the Continental Divide tonight, partly cloudy with patchy fog overnight, lows in the upper 30s to mid 40s, and tomorrow, mostly sunny, highs in the upper 60s to mid 70s. Missoula, Polson, Libby, and Eureka, high of 72 degrees. Kalispell and Thompson Falls, a high of 74. Butte, Hamilton, and Deer Lodge, 70, and Phillipsburg, 68. In central Montana tonight, partly cloudy, then mostly clear. Lows in the upper 30s to mid 40s, and tomorrow, mostly sunny with a chance of morning rain. Highs in the mid 60s. In Great Falls, Helena, and White Sulphur Springs, a high of 67, and in Browning, 60 degrees. In southwest Montana tonight, mostly clear with the lows in the upper 30s to mid 40s, and tomorrow, mostly sunny with highs in the upper 60s to mid 70s. Bozeman and Dillon, a high of 71 degrees. Thanks for joining us tonight here on MTPR. 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

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And from your part-time controller, specializing in nonprofit accounting and committed to supporting nonprofits with financial management services such as budgeting and forecasting. YPT.